0: Take Me Out. Still such a jam. That's Franz Ferdinand. You don't have to go out anywhere to experience some live music. I'm bringing it right to you next on Live from the Archives on World Cafe.
1: 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Lows dip down to about 67 tonight under mainly clear skies, south winds around 5 miles an hour. A mix of clouds and sun tomorrow, daytime highs approaching 89. That's a look at your forecast from Delmarva Public Media. I'm meteorologist Derek Height. Currently, it's 81 degrees.
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0: Sometimes you gotta learn on the job. You gotta fake it till you make it. I'm Rena Duris. This is World Cafe, live from the archives, where you hear a couple of exclusive live tracks recorded for this show. And one of those people who had to learn on the job like that was Head in the Heart's Jonathan Russell. He said he had to learn how to be a frontman while he was doing it because he didn't go to concerts growing up. So he just didn't really know what to do. As you can hear in this recording, he did learn, and here he is using all his experience in Missed Connection, performed live for World Cafe from the Head and the Heart.

0: She makes Walking on Broken Glass sound so lovely. That is Annie Lennox. Two great voices together in a new song next on World Cafe.
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0: A voice for all the ages who we need right now. That's how Alison Russell has described her guest on this next track you're about to hear. It's from her new album, In the Hour of Chaos. And that voice you're hearing with her is her friend, Brittany Spencer. On World Cafe, I'm Raina Duras. Here's Alison Russell, Black Lavender.

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1: Howdy, folks. This is Dave Smith, host of Ozark Highlands Radio. Welcome to our show. We have a very special show for you this week as we feature a concert with world-renowned Scottish fiddler Alistair Fraser and the amazing cellist Natalie Haas. Down in the vault, Mark Jones has dusted off a recording of one of our finest dance fiddlers, and folklorist and author Brooks Blevins will take us to an ill-fated Ozark theme park, Dogpatch, USA. All that this week on Ozark Highlands Radio. The folks who settled this part of the Ozarks were a hardy breed of Scots-Irish who found their way across the southern mountains, bringing with them the music of their ancestors. Many of our Ozark fiddle tunes have their roots in music from the highlands of Scotland. Recently, we were visited by the great Scottish fiddler Alistair Fraser and the extremely talented American cellist Natalie Haas. Let's listen to a set of tunes we recorded on our stage.

Well, yeah, I was. I'm interested in the cello. I'm always. I'm interested in asking questions, you know, in the tradition, and as you probably sensed in the workshop earlier today, that I like to question the perceived wisdom, because often, you know, you scratch down below the surface and you find that people will say, well, here's the way it's done, and then you find out that was only since 1950 or something. And so I would love to ask questions like, what happened in 1850? What were they doing in 1712? You know, and because the tradition goes way back, and one of the things that I was excited about was these old, the tradition of playing fiddle and cello. And I was not only looking for a cellist, but I've, you know, you always, as a musician, you want to play with someone that sparks on stuff. His eyes burn bright, you know, and they hear the tunes and they get excited.

Natalie comes along, and not only does she play the cello, but man, she has like this amazing sense of groove, and she's fearless. And even as a young woman, you know, I would toss things in her direction, and she would just say, "Yeah, sure," you know. And that, and she had this sort of veteran ability and willingness to just live in the flame of it, you know, which is such a rare thing and such a beautiful thing. So it was about cello, but it's also really ultimately it's about the person, you know, and how you approach music, what temperature you burn at, you know, and where you want to take it. So what began as an experiment, you know, we thought, well, let's do some gigs with a fiddle and a cello and see what happens. And here we are 18 years later and we're still hungry, you know, and still trying different ideas. And there's something about a duo where you can, like, there's no hiding, you know, you

Scottish master fiddler Alistair Fraser, accompanied by cellist Natalie Haas. In that first set, we heard Freedom Come All Ye, followed by Munyeras, The Devil and the Gypsy, and finishing up with part of a traditional Welsh tune. After this break, come with me down to the vault for a visit with my old pal Mark Jones. This is Ozark Highlands Radio.

0: Welcome back to Ozark Highlands Radio. Every week about this time, it's my pleasure to go down into the vault that we have under the Folk Center here, where we keep all of our old recordings of music over the years, and visit with Mark Jones, who keeps track of all this stuff, and somehow he knows where everything is whenever I come down here. Let's go down and see him now. Hey, Mark.
1: Hey, Dave. Come on in here.
0: Well, boy, it's cozy down here today.
1: It is. Yeah. It is. I like it. How about you? What you been doing?
0: Well, I've actually just come back from a square dance. Called a square dance today.
1: You did?
0: Yep. Up at the school here in town. They wanted to show the kids what a square dance looked like. So a bunch of us dancers went up there and did a couple dances for them.
1: Well, that's great. Who is one of your favorite square dance fiddle players?
0: Oh, goodness. Here, I would say, at the Folk Center, it'd have to be Roger Fountain. Hands down, Roger Fountain. He's just the best.
1: He is a good one.
0: I think his mentor in fiddling was probably Tommy Jackson, the Tennessee fiddler, and because their fiddling sounds a lot alike, and as far as timing and drive goes, I'd say Roger would be the man.
1: Yes, sir. Roger's got it. He's got the drive and just every note clean and clear.
0: Yep.
1: I was down here the other day listening through some stuff. I run across Roger Fountain playing Bill Cheatham, which is a good old dance tune, and I started to call you to get you to come down and listen
0: to
1: it.
0: Boy, I'd have done it, too. I've called many of the square dances to Roger's fiddling of that very tune.
1: Would you like to hear it
0: again? I'd love to hear it. Put that thing on.
1: All right.

0: Well, that's Roger at his finest, too. What year was that recorded?
1: I think that was in 1981.
0: Well, can't he hold a tune? I mean, the drive and the timing is so good on that.
1: So much excitement in his playing, and that's just the drive.
0: Who was playing the banjo on that?
1: I think that was Dean Hines.
0: Oh, I bet that was Dean. Oh, that's, what a great sound. Roger still fiddles here at the Folk Center to this day. He lives up in Pineville, quite a ways north of here. Long drive for him to come down here, but we see him pretty often, don't we?
1: It is. He'll do it 2-3 nights a week, yeah. You know.
0: Yeah. And I think he teaches in the Music Roots program here as well.
1: He sure does. And I know he's taught a lot of young kids to appreciate and play old-time music, this stuff that I'm digging out for you every day.
0: Well, thank you very much, Mark. Good to see you, man.
1: Good to see you.
2: Alistair Frazier has a concert and recording career spanning over 30 years with a long list of awards, accolades, radio and television credits, and feature performances on top movie soundtracks. In 2011, he was inducted into the Scottish Traditional Music Hall of Fame. His musical partner, Natalie Haas, is one of the most sought-after cellists in traditional music today. She has performed and recorded with a who's who of the fiddle world, including Mark O'Connor, Natalie McMaster, Irish supergroups Solas and Alton, Liz Carroll, Dirk Powell,

0: I'm of course interested in the cello's role in all of this, and I, every time I find like an old photo or an LP or something of an old-timey string band with cello in it, I get really excited. who knows if that came from Scotland or where the cello came from here, but interesting also to see how its role in Scotland maybe morphed into what it was here.
1: I think it's a very natural thing. If you distill things down, you know, which we love to do, to their essentials, you've got a fiddle player who's playing the tune, and you need something, you need like a bowed bass, whether it's a cello or... And in the old days, instruments weren't even uniform sizes. Mm-hmm. You know, there were big basses and little basses, and little basses were like cellos, and, mm-hmm. you know, but people would need something that lives in the engine room down there and helps to ground it and support mm-hmm. it all. And so it makes sense, you know, that that would happen here and happen in a lot of countries. And we love going to that place and starting from there.

We used to have this argument, you know, when a bunch of folk musicians get together, it was like, we would talk about this all the time. If we all learn each other, with communication, mass communication, we all learn each other's tunes and stuff, then it's going to become this homogenous kind of amalgam, you know, and that is a worry, you know, but my way, and what I think a lot of people want, is they want to zoom in and do the homework, and they want to know what it sounds like to come from Mountain View, Arkansas, and they want to know what it sounds like to come from Bulgaria, or wherever, you know, like, and we're fascinated. So I talk now about multilingual string playing, because you, in this day and age, rather than be standardized and homogenized, if you put your work in, you can be multilingual and you can change. You can go, now here's Texas version of this tune, here's an old Scottish version, here's a Cape Breton Island version from Nova Scotia, and so it goes on. So that gives me hope, you know, that we can pay our respects to the different ways of playing one tune. That's where the hope is for me. And we see a lot of that. We see people increasingly be multilingual.

More great music from Alistair Fraser and Natalie Haas. They started that set of tunes with a medley of The Highlanders' Farewell to Ireland, The Killarney Boys of Pleasure, and The Highlanders' Farewell, followed by Walska for Sua, and ended with a little bit of Professor Cherry Clark. Stick around for more good Scottish fiddling. We'll take a short break, after which Professor Brooks Blevins will continue his history of Dogpatch USA. You're listening to Ozark Highlands Radio.

0: Welcome back to Ozark Highlands Radio. Dr. Brooks Blevins has taught history and folklore at several Ozark colleges and universities. Here's Brooks now.
1: Lots of people in the Ozarks, in Arkansas, and around the country have fond memories of heading back into the hills to visit one of America's most unusual theme parks. In the second of our three-part series on Dogpatch USA, we'll go back in the hills to witness the birth and early life of this singular place. The plot of Boston Mountains Real Estate that would eventually become Dogpatch USA had long been used for tourism purposes. In the 1950s and 60s, the Rainey family capitalized on automobile traffic over scenic Arkansas Highway 7 to attract visitors to their trout farm, cave, and waterfall. In 1966, the Raineys decided to sell the 825-acre spread and listed it with Harrison realtor O.J. Snow. For several years, Snow had dreamed of building a pioneer village in the Harrison area, something similar to two other attractions that had just opened in the region half a dozen years earlier, Silver Dollar City near Branson, Missouri, and Mountain Village 1890 in a retirement community on nearby Bull Shoals Lake. Looking over the Rainey property, Snow envisioned not only the perfect setting for his pioneer village, but saw in the peculiar geography a locale resembling the famous fictional dog patch of Al Capp's Little Abner comic strip. A few color home movies and a trip to the East Coast later, and Snow had convinced Capp to license the use of his characters to a proposed theme park. He even brought Capp on board as a partner in Recreation Enterprises Incorporated, the company formed by a group of Harrison investors for the purpose of developing the park. Dogpatch USA opened its gates on May 18, 1968. Other than the actors dressed in costume as Little Abner, Daisy May, Mammy and Pappy Yoakum, Moonbeam McSwine, Earthquake Magoon, and a dozen or so other Capp creations, the original Dogpatch USA was a rather low-key park. In addition to the trout pond and the cave, visitors could take stagecoach and trail rides, observe an apiary in the honey house, tour a grist mill, ride an old-timey mule swing, circle the park on a miniature train, listen to traditional mountain music, and observe a glassblower, wood carver, and other artisans at work. The park also featured a petting zoo and a giant slide for children. Attendance for the inaugural season ran only about 75% of the number projected, but Snow, Capp, and the other investors still turned a profit. It didn't keep them from selling Dogpatch, however. In the fall of 1968, Little Rock insurance magnate Jess P. Odom bought controlling interest in Dogpatch USA and announced plans to spend several million dollars to bring the theme park up to the level of Disneyland, Six Flags, and other leading amusement parks. He also generated a mountain of publicity for Dogpatch in early 1969 when he introduced the park's new general manager, Orville Faubus. That Orville Faubus, the same one who as governor of Arkansas back in 1957, had made international headlines by attempting to block the integration of Little Rock's Central High School. Having grown up in a backwater community on Greasy Creek in the next county over, Faubus was no stranger to the real Ozarks, or to being labeled a hillbilly by people who knew only one thing about him. By the time Dogpatch USA opened for the 1969 season, Odom and Faubus had engineered a makeover in Little Abner's land. A new funicular, or belt-operated tramway, carried visitors into and out of the park. The Monster Mouse roller coaster, a 46-foot-high Swiss toboggan ride, and a variety of new adult and kiddie rides welcomed customers to an updated Dogpatch. The makeover also featured the first annual National Miss Dogpatch USA pageant and a variety of musical acts that performed daily in the park. Orville Faubus left Dogpatch after only one season, but Odom continued to spend money to add attractions and increase attendance. And as the 1970s wore on, the musical numbers changed from year to year, becoming more elaborate and professional under the tutelage of the park's music director. Featured acts included bluegrass bands, barbershop quartets, Dixieland jazz bands, various reviews of contemporary country songs, and at least one song and dance production recounting the history of the American 20th century in song. Many of the singers and musicians were, like the actors playing Capp's characters, college students on summer vacation. Dogpatch USA's annual audition tour became a highly anticipated event for students at a number of colleges and universities. Performing animals, puppet shows, and magic acts provided yet more forms of entertainment. The million visitors per year that experts predicted for Dogpatch USA never materialized, though in a good year the park might draw half that crowd. And despite its challenging location far off the beaten path in a state and region that could barely see the beaten path, Dogpatch was moderately profitable. In the mid-70s, Odom even discussed the possibility of franchising the theme park in other parts of the U.S. By then, however, the seeds of Dogpatch's demise had already been sown by owner Jess P. Odom himself. In our final installment, we'll head back in the hills to take a look at the park owner's, shall we say, ill-advised decision and a string of unfortunate events that ultimately spelled the end of Dogpatch USA.
0: Thank you, Brooks. Let's get back to this week's featured performers, Alistair Fraser and Natalie Haas. This unlikely pairing of fiddle and cello is the fulfillment of a long-standing musical dream for Fraser. His search eventually led him to find a cellist who could help return the cello to its historical role at the rhythmic heart of Scottish dance music, where it stood for hundreds of years before being relegated to the orchestra. Just listen to the way these two instruments complement each other.

0: we are privy to the most amazing portals into humanity. You know, you follow that fiddle and it takes you. And what you find is often is can often be oppression. You can find where the human spirit has been dampened by control the masses thinking, or by empire, or by church, by religion. You had to speak properly, and you had to play your fiddle properly. But it led me to confront many of these things, and it's complicated. But we have moved on it in Scotland. There's a lot of ferment. There's a lot of new ideas. People are writing tunes. Kids are learning new tunes. There's waiting lists for dance classes. You know, pipers have taken their ornaments back.
1: Right.
0: And we're asking questions. And so that it goes from there easily into politics, into religion. So here you follow your wee fiddle. In the beginning, you say, I want to just play some tunes. And then you ask questions and you end up holding the whole... The psyche, what it means to be of a place. Yeah, and so it's what it's to be alive, really. So music is a potent force in that way.

0: One more fine set of tunes from Scottish fiddler Alistair Fraser and American cellist Natalie Haas, recorded recently at the Ozark Folk Center State Park in Mountain View, Arkansas. They played Haneke's Bridal March, Jenny Dang the Weaver, and Crossing the Minch. I hope you enjoyed this week's show. We'll be back next week with something completely different. Until then, you can listen to all our past shows by visiting us at OzarkHighlandsRadio.com. I'm Dave Smith. Have a great week.
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0: Well, coming up, it's Q&A, intriguing conversations with people who make things happen. 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They're the co-authors of the best-selling book Regime Change, Inside the Imperial Presidency of Donald Trump. 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
1: Live from NPR News in Washington, I'm Nora Rahm. A new federal plan released by the Trump administration to manage the drying Colorado River will target Arizona, California, and Nevada with large cuts. NPR's Kirk Ziegler reports.
2: Under the plan, the three Colorado River Basin states, including California, could see upwards of 40% of their river water cut. Arizona's two Democratic senators say this places an unfair burden on their state. Next door in Nevada, Republican Governor Joe Lombardo says if given final approval, the plan could have, quote, devastating economic and environmental impacts. Water officials from the two states, along with the powerful Metropolitan Water District in Los Angeles, are pointing to their aggressive conservation gains made lately. On Facebook, the governor of the Gila River Indian community outside Phoenix warns that if the final plan doesn't meet U.S. treaty obligations to tribes, a court challenge could be coming. Kirk Ziegler, NPR News.
1: It's been 2 weeks since Trump administration officials said they found 250,000 non-citizens on the voter rolls of just four states, but they have not provided details. NPR's Jude Joffe Black reports.
3: The letters the Department of Homeland Security wrote to California, Nevada, New Jersey, and Pennsylvania were not as definitive as the public announcements the agency made. Instead, the letters said a preliminary review of the four states' public voter rolls found they may contain as many as 250,000 non-citizens combined. The letters gave the states a July 30th deadline to respond. NPR reviewed three states' responses back. They asked for details about how DHS did its calculations and expressed a commitment to ensuring eligible voters would not be removed from the rolls based on unreliable data. DHS did not respond to NPR's questions about its methodology. Jude Joffe Block, NPR News.
1: Hamas and Israel disagree about the terms of a disarmament touted by President Trump. Americans have long backed Israel, but polls show support falling since the wars in Gaza and Iran. NPR's Frank Langfoot reports on how Americans and Israelis now see one another.
4: When Rachel Lindenfeld first visited Israel, she loved it.
5: I had studied Hebrew in college, and I actually got to put it in action and read everything around me.
4: But after the huge death toll in Gaza, Lindenfeld, who's Jewish and lives in Washington, D.C., sympathizes more with the Palestinians.
5: And I'm worried about Palestinians and how they can come back from this.
4: Mayor Pavlovsky says Americans don't appreciate the threats Israelis face. In Jerusalem, he lifted his shirt to show me huge scars across his belly.
6: The stabbing attack. The terrorist came with knife and tried to kill me.
4: Pavlovsky said a Palestinian attacked him in the West Bank without provocation in 2015. Frank Langford, NPR News, reporting from Washington and Jerusalem.
1: This is NPR News in Washington. Spanish authorities say most of the tens of thousands of migrants who crossed the Moroccan border into the Spanish territory of Ceuta Thursday have now returned to their country. At least 67 people died in the attempt, either by drowning or being killed in a stampede in the sudden rush. Spain deployed its troops to restore order. The Metropolitan Museum of Art announced yesterday it will honor John Galliano with a major exhibition at its high-profile Met Gala next spring. NPR's Chloe Veltman reports.
7: John Galliano joins Yves Saint Laurent and Rei Kawakubo of Comme des Garçons as the only living fashion designers to ever be the subjects of solo shows at the Met. This, plus the Met Gala, come 15 years after Galliano was arrested and fired from his creative director job at Christian Dior for making anti-Semitic comments at a Paris bar. He eventually rebuilt his reputation at Maison Margiela. In a statement on social media, Anti-Defamation League CEO Jonathan Greenblatt said he understands understands why some Jews may question the Met's decision to celebrate Galliano, given the growth of anti-Semitism in recent years. But he also said he applauds the designer's efforts to, quote, repair the damage his words caused. Chloe Veltman, NPR News.
1: The social media platform Truth Social today began selling early access to posts from President Trump to investment banks and other institutions for $100,000 a month. Trump often posts about the economy and world affairs. Former Wall Street regulators say the service appears to violate laws against insider trading and using government information for private gain. I'm Nora Rahm, NPR News.
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9: 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A mix of clouds and sun today, with daytime highs approaching 89. Winds out of the south, 5 to 10 miles an hour. Partly cloudy skies tonight. Lows level off around 71. That's a look at your forecast from Delmarva Public Media. I'm meteorologist Derek Height. Currently 67.
0: And this is Q&A, intriguing conversations with people who make things happen. From C-SPAN, the network that brings you democracy unfiltered. I'm your host, Peter Slepp. Our guests this week are Maggie Haberman and Jonathan Swan. They're the co-authors of the best-selling book Regime Change, Inside the Imperial Presidency of Donald Trump. It's about the first year of the second Trump administration. They look at the president's inner circle, his decision-making process on some of the major issues, and what they found inside the Oval Office and the Situation Room. Maggie Haberman, Jonathan Swan, in your new book, Regime Change, you describe President Trump as, quote, the most consequential and feared president of our lifetimes. Why do you say that?
10: It seems pretty indisputable to us as we were reporting out this book, that it occurred to us, and this is part of the reason for the title Regime Change, we're covering a presidency that is completely unrecognizable to term one, but also we can't think of a historical analog of another American president using power this way, expanding power this way, ignoring an extremely pliant branch of Congress, largely ignoring the Senate. And he has used threats and bullying of various industries. He has shown that the post-World War II world order is on its last legs, if it's going to survive at all, and we both have a lot of questions about that. So I can't think of a more consequential and impactful person of the last 20 years. I think he will be, based on everything we know, going forward for many years to come. But anything that I missed there?
11: Yeah, I mean, the premise of the title was we, pretty early on covering this second term, felt like we were covering a form of regime change in our own country. You know, we're so used to talking about regime change overseas, and it's sort of written about all the time, usually in the context of should the U.S. be involved in trying to bring about regime change overseas. It's much more uncomfortable and in some ways more challenging to cover it when it's right in front of your face. Maggie laid out in broad strokes, but just to go a little deeper, I mean, when you look at the way he's used power and compare it to his recent predecessors, it's quite striking. So take, for example, foreign policy. You know, when George H.W. Bush went for the first Gulf War, he went through the UN Security Council. There was a vote in Congress, which is, of course, the branch of government under the Constitution that's responsible for declaring war. And then they went to war. When his son took America to war in Iraq and Afghanistan, it went through Congress. Trump didn't even talk to Congress before he took America to war in Iran. He didn't talk to Congress before he authorized the Delta Force to go into Caracas to take a snatch at head of state and bring about regime change in Venezuela. He unilaterally started a global trade war. And one thing that we write about in the book that I think is a very important dynamic is that even when he is checked by the Supreme Court, and that's really the only institution that has shown any ability to check him, it's the only institution that they've really respected, it takes a while. You know, the facts on the ground get changed, and then the court system, which is not built for someone like Donald Trump, who acts so quickly on so many fronts, it's not really built for him. So the trade war is a great example. He used tariff authorities that the Supreme Court deemed illegitimate, but a whole lot of economic turmoil and chaos was unleashed before that process could catch up to Donald Trump.
12: So, in a sense, though, isn't his actions in his second term a reaction to what he learned in his first term?
10: Largely, yeah. I mean, part of what we write about at the beginning of the book, and this became clear to us. I just want to note that, I mean, we started thinking about this book and reporting for this book in 2023. And so at that point, we were in the middle of a primary campaign in which Donald Trump was indicted four times. He was being sued in civil court for fraud by the New York Attorney General, and also by E. Jean Carroll, a New York writer who had accused him of sexual abuse. And he was written off by a lot of his party, except for the most hardened members of the party, who also realized they needed his support in order to win their primaries. And he didn't beg off. He didn't act as if he was a pariah. They were hoping to sort of non-person him. He was kicked off of social media websites. He also was under investigation for the first year of his last term, and in the special counsel investigation that started after he fired the FBI director. And that was a hot stove that he touched, and it did really impact a lot of what he did going forward. Remember, this is somebody who had never run for city council so much as president before. And he wins the first time. And he has a theory of the case in his mind of how executive power works. And it looks much more like a Democratic Party machine boss in New York City, which is where he learned about power and became this multi-decade student of power, than it does what we have seen over many years of checks and balances in the federal government and processes that are supposed to be in place. And what he and a small group of aides, Stephen Miller, who is the most powerful domestic policy advisor that we can think of, arguably, in the last many, many decades, Russ Vogt, who is now the head of the Office of Management and Budget, and then a handful of other advisors, they looked for pockets of independence throughout the executive branch that they could eliminate. They learned that they could declare, particularly Stephen Miller on this one, if you declare emergencies, you can unlock sweeping powers and very quickly, and they don't go through a process at an agency. And they learned what in their minds they term as loyalty, and that is a really key factor that we write about throughout the book. But Trump was stymied throughout his term, in term one, by a federal bureaucracy that he didn't understand. He was convinced, and sometimes there were, in fact, people trying to slow down actions he was taking, but he also was infuriated by senior-level aides like John Kelly or Jim Mattis, who really, really opposed his worldview and believed that the country needed to be protected from Trump. And so all of these lessons, combined with what happened in this interregnum period, inform this presidency that you're seeing now. And I just want to add on to what Jonathan was saying about Congress and not taking any of these policy matters to Congress for a vote. Congress is also supposed to engage in oversight. And this is a Congress that, with very rare exception, Jeffrey Epstein would be an area. The president's own personal money-making would not be. This Congress has generally begged off of performing oversight functions and treats itself as something of an appendage to the executive branch.
12: What did you say about personal money making?
10: This president and his family members and some members of his administration have made a lot of personal wealth during the course of this presidency. President Trump and his sons and Steve Witkoff and his son, Steve Witkoff being Trump's all-purpose envoy, set up a cryptocurrency company in 2024, which is also unheard of to do in the middle of a campaign. Whenever those conversations actually started, it gets unveiled in the fall of 2024. And then as president, Trump is taking actions that involved regulating that very agency, that very industry, there was a secret deal that the Wall Street Journal unearthed where foreign nationals from the Gulf nations, one in particular, the Emiratis, took a 49% stake in that company a few days before the inauguration. There have been presidential relatives who have made money, obviously, and who have embarrassed White Houses. Hunter Biden, obviously, is a recent example. Roger Clinton comes up. There were various Bush family members who had problems. This is a scale unlike anything we've ever seen. And to listen to Republican lawmakers, you would think it's not happening.
12: Is there something illegal going on, in your view, Jonathan Swan?
11: Well, it's an interesting question because Trump himself was granted sweeping immunity, as all presidents were, with the Supreme Court's immunity ruling in 2024. So Trump is essentially beyond the reach of the law in terms of actions. I mean, it hasn't been tested, so we don't exactly know what the boundaries of it are, but it's hard to imagine something that he's done so far that would defy the bounds of that ruling. We also have reporting in the book that Donald Trump has told senior advisors in the Oval Office that he's going to pardon anyone who came within 250 feet of the Oval Office. He sometimes says 200 feet, he sometimes says 29 feet, some number of feet. So there's a sense among Trump and his allies and his inner circle that with a very friendly Justice Department run by Trump's own former personal lawyer, with sweeping immunity from the Supreme Court, with an intention to use the pardon power more expansively, potentially, than any president has ever used it, I don't think that they feel any real concern about illegality.
12: What's the role of Boris Epstein? Am I pronouncing that correctly?
10: Epstein, yeah.
12: What's the role of Boris Epstein in President Trump's life?
10: It's a great question because, you know, we have a lot of reporting about Boris Epstein in the book, and he is somebody who we have both followed for a really long time. Trump historically likes having people around who will fix a problem quickly, whether that is a government official like Stephen Miller, who says, I can get this done very fast, whether it is people who have worked for Trump at his company who, you know, will go talk to an official who's giving the Trump organization a hard time, or an elected official who with whom Trump is engaging on a project. Epstein is Trump's lead personal legal advisor. He is not a government employee, and yet he is at the White House a decent amount, according to our reporting. One of the most interesting scenes in the book that we learned of was Trump, as part of his retribution agenda, and I assume we'll talk about this at another point in this conversation, but he has a list of people who he believes are his perceived enemies and he wants to use the power of government to go after. A big driving engine of this administration is payback and the feeling that that they were prosecuted unfairly, Trump and his advisors, but were recipients of subpoenas and so forth. You know, Trump said it himself on the White House lawn, on the North Lawn, I was the hunted and now I'm the hunter. And one of the areas where you see this inside-outside factor was early on with these executive orders targeting law firms, which have not fared well under judicial scrutiny, but they did enough damage to these firms, both in terms of PR or their ability to represent clients. And so what we tried reporting in the book was laying out how Trump uses these various levers to wage essentially a bullying campaign, whether it's against people who he doesn't like, whether it is industries like media, ABC News, CBS, and others. They have found ways that if there is some kind of a government oversight or lever over, you know, educational institutions, Harvard, and again, we lay this out, they're willing to use it and press and squeeze. And so Trump has various mechanisms that he has shown he has no compunction about deploying.
12: Well, Maggie Haberman and Jonathan Swan, how much time did you spend looking at the legitimacy of some of President Trump's grievances? I mean, a lot of this can go back to Russia, Russia, Russia in 2016, can it?
11: Sure. I mean, but when you look at the law firms, for example, that Maggie was just talking about, the grievances are because the law firms hired people like Robert Mueller, right, who was appointed as special counsel to oversee the Russia investigation, or Mark Pomerantz, who was hired to help investigate Trump in New York. It's people Trump doesn't like. There's not some sort of great mystery to be discerned here about the selection process of how they went after various law firms. It was law firms either represented people he didn't like Jack Smith, who was appointed as a special prosecutor to investigate Trump over the classified documents and the January 6th conspiracy, or because they employed people he didn't like. And he used government power to coerce them into making significant pro bono commitments to the government.
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0: And now back to Q&A from C-SPAN. Our guests this week are Maggie Haberman and Jonathan Swan. They're the co-authors of the best-selling book Regime Change, Inside the Imperial Presidency of Donald Trump.
12: Well, I want to quote from the book about the decision-making process, the daily schedule. By midway through the year, a picture was emerging of how the Oval Office operated in Trump's second term. It was of a president spending his days at the Resolute Desk in a series of rolling bull sessions accompanied by a core group of intimates. These were supplemented by a rotating cast of extras, and on any given day, they could be Republican lawmakers, titans of industry, former pro wrestlers, country musicians, Gulf royals, crypto bros, or friends of felons seeking pardons. They would enter or exit the frame, with some invited to stay for meetings they had no business attending. The conversations ran fast, often straying far from the point or from anything visitors imagined when they arrived at the White House. The president's sentences often began on one topic and ended far away. How does that affect the decision-making process in the Oval Office?
11: Well, we write that sort of, it's this very interesting juxtaposition. We write that time is a flexible concept in Trump's White House. Previous presidents, George W. Bush being one example, Barack Obama being another, previous presidents used to schedule their time in 10 or 15 minute increments. I mean, that's how organized they were. You know, the adage that a president's most valuable commodity is his time. The Trump White House to the outside looks like this hive of activity, this incredible machine that's just pumping out, you know, activity. But for people who actually go in and see him, it can often seem like he has all the time in the world. And, you know, when we went in, for example, to see him for an interview.
12: This is March 16th.
11: March 16th. This year. Perfect example. Unhurried. It was the 17th day of the war in Iran. There'd been American casualties. The war was not going so well. You could imagine a president under huge duress and stress and maps and whatever. He was the picture of relaxation. And in fact, when we walked into the Oval Office, on top of the Resolute Desk were photographs of maple trees. And he held it up and he said, you know, I'm buying maple trees for the White House. Turns out I'm good at buying trees. Underneath were more pictures of his ballroom, of the columns. He spends very considerable amounts of his time on decoration, design, rebuilding monuments, and refurbishing Washington, D.C. The meetings are unstructured and rolling, as we say. There often isn't a sort of delineated endpoint. But there's also something else that's true, which we write in the book, which is for important topics, for, you know, things that they actually do want to keep secret, they're very good at keeping secrets, much better than the first term. And what I think people will understand when they read the book is this is nothing like the first term. This is a country being run by five or six people, a tiny group. And most people in the government, even at a very senior level, at various agencies, State Department, Pentagon, have no earthly idea what's being said in this room and what's being discussed and what's being planned. One of the hardest things that we had to accomplish as reporters, you know, for this book was breaking into those rooms and trying to get out that information, because if this was the first term, it was like anyone could get a leak. It was leaking
10: constant
11: stories every day, stream of consciousness. He now has true loyalists around him, and the leaking is just far less prevalent.
12: Well, you've got the core group of Trump intimates, as you say. Susie Wiles, Stephen Miller, Marco Rubio, J.D. Vance, Steve Witkoff, Natalie Harp. Who am I missing on that list?
11: Hegseth, Kane, yeah. John Ratcliffe. If it's economic matters, yeah. you'll get Scott right. Bessent in there.
10: Yep.
11: But it doesn't go much beyond that.
10: Yeah. And I'm not even sure that I would call all of the people we just described intimates.
11: Right.
10: You know, the Bessent, for instance, the Treasury Secretary, and Chris Wright, who Trump... you know, has had
12: energy
10: secretary, who Trump has had a lukewarm approach to at best, and emotions about. They weren't even in these meetings that we describe about the lead up to the Iran war. The people who would have to manage the fallout of a global energy crisis from this war were not part of the planning meetings, because this White House is so concerned about leaks.
12: But that's typical of any White House.
11: No,
12: correct?
11: It's not.
10: I mean, not like this.
11: Are you kidding me? Yeah. We went to war in Iran, and the Treasury Secretary and the Energy Secretary were not involved in any of the planning meetings to talk about the potential closure of the Strait of Hormuz, to talk about the economic consequences. No, that's not normal.
10: The concern about leaks is not unusual. It is the extreme measures that they take to try to avoid them, which is also part of what made reporting this, in addition to the fact that, as Jonathan said, this is not term one, you know, where you had to be, to paraphrase a colleague of ours, you know, absent your senses to not get a story at some point. Because they have set up all of these efforts to try to avoid leaks, this was a really, really, really hard book to report. And we're humble about the fact that there's probably more to learn about certain episodes here, but this was our best attempt.
12: Those who knew her well attested that underneath the grandmotherly vibes and reassuring manner was an operator who could so deftly wield a knife that her targets rarely saw it coming. Trump nicknamed her the Ice Maiden. Who are we talking about here?
10: That would be Susie Wiles, and not much to add to the description we had in the book. One of the interesting things about Susie Wiles is she was with Trump at Trump's lowest point, which was 2021, but he was with her at her lowest point. And I think that gets really missed in terms of understanding the dynamic between them. So in 2018, at Trump's request, Susie Wiles is a longtime Florida operative, lobbyist, very well known, you know, has bipartisan respect and admiration in Florida. She was very involved in Rick Scott's Senate campaign in 2010, which was also the same ticket that Marco Rubio ran on. So this was the rise of the Tea Party. And so she's had a real firsthand look at how the Republican Party has changed over time. She was not somebody who you would organically think about as, you know, a flamethrower, right, of the MAGA variety. But she's a little harder to put in a box than people think. However, just a neat, clean political box. In 2018, at Trump's request, she went to go help Ron DeSantis save what was a flailing gubernatorial campaign. And he won. And DeSantis started targeting her, making all kinds of accusations about leaks and money, all of which she denied. But he really, DeSantis, set out to try to ruin her career, according to our reporting and according to people in Florida.
12: What was the issue that they had?
10: I don't know that we'll ever totally know the breakdown here, but we know that he accused her of various types of impropriety. I mean, the DeSantis's are also very, very secretive and also very paranoid, at least in our experience of covering them, and I think, frankly, everybody's experience of covering them in Florida. But she did that at Trump's request, and then DeSantis went after Wiles to Trump ahead of his 2020 campaign, saying you shouldn't hire her, so Trump didn't. Some members of Trump's staff protested, and he brought her on over DeSantis's objections. He credits Wiles with why he won Florida in 2016 and has for a long time. You know, there's a famous story about, famous in a small circle, about him being pretty abusive to her on one night in October 2016 in front of a whole group of people, and she took it, and she didn't flinch in his presence. Part of the whole Ice Maiden thing. But he stuck by her over DeSantis's objections in 2020. And so in early 2021, when he asked her to run what was this pretty shapeless post-presidential period at Mar-a-Lago, she said yes. And it was a period of time where, and again, we write about this in the book, most people didn't want to be around him from his old world. Everyone now will say, I was always with him. I never left. I always believed he would win. And we can confidently tell you that is not true. But she was with him, and she did actually believe that there was a clear path for winning.
12: Jonathan Swan, you all started this book in 2023 when he was out of office.
16: Yeah.
12: What was the shape of the book? Did you think he was going to win again?
16: I did.
10: Jonathan never wavered on that. He never wavered on it.
16: But it didn't matter. When we decided to do this book, we were decided that we wanted to cover the final act of Trump, whatever that act looked like. So the book evolved a lot. We just started reporting. That's all we could do was report the heck out of it. And was it going to be a campaign book? If he lost the campaign, could it be a book that ended with him going to prison? We were just following the story with an open mind as to where it could go. We've both covered Trump for a long time. I've covered him. This is my 11th consecutive year of covering Donald Trump. Maggie's covered him for even longer than that. So we just followed the story. And then when he got into power, came back to the presidency, I would say about 3 or 4 months in, we realized this was such a consequential first year of a presidency, like nothing that's happened in our lifetime, that the focus of the book really needed to be his return to the presidency. And we made a pretty painful decision, which still hurts me. Deep inside, which was we threw out, metaphorically, it still exists somewhere, thousands of pages of reporting and work from about a year and a half period, from sort of a year and a half, all through 24. You know, and this is us working, barely seeing our families 7 days a week, killing ourselves, tons of behind-the-scenes stuff, because we decided the reporting just didn't meet the bar that we wanted for this. Like, the only material that you'll find in the book from the 2024 period is material that we feel helps illuminate what we're living through for this presidency. So we were incredibly ruthless about what we included and what we didn't. So the cutting room, every book has a big cutting room floor. This one
10: it's a pretty big one.
16: A freaking warehouse of our cutting room floor, and it still, as you can tell, hurts me too.
12: Now, you sat down in March for a formal interview with the president. Mm-hmm. You've both interviewed him in the past. But my guess is you both have his cell number.
10: Yeah,
16: sure.
12: And if you called him right now, we're not going to make you do it, trust me.
10: I wouldn't say yes. I don't think Jonathan would either.
12: Good. But he would pick up, probably, or call you back. Is that correct?
10: I don't think so. Maybe. I mean, we really have not... We personally have not really talked to him very much other than day-to-day, which we write about when we're covering him during this term. I know...
12: Because of the book?
10: Because a couple of things. But, you know, we made a concerted effort to get him to sit with us for this book. And it didn't look like it was going to happen. And it was becoming clear to us that we were going to have to go to him directly to ask, because we had tried through the front door of the White House, and that wasn't getting us very far. And this is a book where he's the subject. We wanted to give him the opportunity to answer direct questions, but we also did not want it to just sort of be open mic night and, you know, sit down, has the news of the day, sir. And there is, clearly news has come from people calling him in the last, you know, however many months it's been. There have been very revealing comments he's made, one about how, you know, to Michael Shearer of The Atlantic about how, you know, America first means whatever I say it means. Last year, when he was first involved in an incursion into Iran, which was the 12-day war, there have been other pieces of news that have emerged. But in general, these calls, when people make them, they last about 2.5 minutes. He dictates the terms of the discussion. And it's a way to appear and make a display of transparency, which we've described. I mean, this administration is very good at making shows of transparency. Caroline Leavitt constantly says he's the most transparent president in history, which is just simply not true. I'm not rating him against other presidents. He's just not a this is not a transparent administration. But so those calls allow him to maintain that veneer while really dictating the terms and not answering much at all.
12: But when he has an Oval Office meeting and says, do you have any questions, you could ask him anything you wanted, correct?
16: If I'm in the pool.
10: If we're in the pool, which they
16: decide. The White House now decides who's in the pool.
10: Exactly.
16: So, yeah, if I'm selected in the pool, sure. But the composition of the pool has changed from what it used to be. There are more friendly reporters there.
10: Yeah.
16: It is true. Let me be clear about something. He answers more questions than Joe Biden did.
10: There's no question.
16: He's more available to questions. I mean, there are reporters in there asking him questions, you know, when they're in the pool. There's no question about that. But Maggie and I just find for the type of reporting that we do in this book, there's many different types of reporting, but when we want to try and get inside a room, the Oval, the Situation Room, for the most sensitive conversations, the way to get that is not to call Donald Trump on the cell phone for 3 minutes.
10: Yes.
16: It's just, it's not that useful.
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0: And now back to Q&A from C-SPAN. Our guests this week are Maggie Haberman and Jonathan Swan. They're the co-authors of the best-selling book Regime Change, Inside the Imperial Presidency of Donald Trump. And Jonathan Swan, Maggie Haberman, in Regime Change, you're in the Oval Office, you're in the sit room, and you have quotes. You have conversations going on. Are we looking at audio tapes? Are we looking at transcripts? Is it legal for you to have potentially national security transcripts in your possession?
10: We're just not going to discuss sourcing at all. You know, we have an extensive note about sourcing at the beginning of the book, and we describe how we conducted more than 1,000 interviews. We describe how we made decisions about using direct quotes, how we decided to use things that as background discussions. And we describe the process by which we did interviews, which was on the journalistic understanding of deep background. But other than that, no, we're just not going to discuss any of this.
12: Well, the president had a reaction to your book, as I'm sure you've seen, but we want to show our audiences. Based on a very quick and boring briefing concerning the Maggot Haggerman book about me, it is mostly made up, fake news, largely fiction, as have been most of the things she has written about me for so many years. She is a third-rate writer and intellect who has made a first-rate income because of your favorite president, me. And they don't have the audio tapes that they imply they have, just another Margot con job, and Iran will never have a nuclear weapon, President Donald J. Trump. Do you think he typed this out himself on his phone?
10: I don't know. The Margot bit is a bit of a confusing ad. But since it was 12:15 at night, it was either him or there's a very small group of aides who it could have been. Natalie Harp would be one of them because she often, you know, either sends him material or posts something on his behalf, according to our reporting, sometimes over without other aides knowing it. So I don't know.
12: Maggie Haberman, what's it like to be on the receiving end of a true social post like this or a call out in the Oval Office telling you you're terrible and awful. I think I'd melt.
10: I don't think you would, first of all. But secondly, this is not the first time that he's attacked me, nor is it the second, third, fourth, or fifth.
12: Right.
10: Jonathan has also been attacked by him. It doesn't impact the way that we're doing our job one way or the other. I mean, he's also... The attacks come far more frequently and, frankly, far more similarly to most of the mainstream media at this point, and not mainstream media. It's just what he does. And he can say whatever he wants. That's fine. I mean, he's perfectly entitled to.
12: From your book, policy is whatever the president said last.
10: Accurate. Yes. And in fact, you're seeing it most visibly recently on this bipartisan housing bill, where this was one of the few times I think we have been struck, and we talk about this obviously a lot in this past hour or however long we've been here. And part of the impetus in writing this book, as Jonathan said, was how different this term, how unrecognizable this term is from term one. But there was a moment of familiarity in recent days when you had top advisors to the president talk about, and they've been trying to get him to focus on affordability and cost of living for average voters for some time. One of the documents that we got our hands on in the reporting of this book was private polling inside Trump's world, where
12: Tony Fabrizio,
10: who has polled on and off for Trump actually since the 90s, which is its own side story, but Trump's team really, really believes in Fabrizio's numbers with reason. He accurately called to the margin of error the swing states in terms of Trump's victory margin in 2024. It was pretty remarkable. And so, you know, when I say on air that, you know, Trump won overwhelmingly or whatever, like, okay, it's true, he did not win the majority of the popular vote. He's also the first Republican to win the popular vote in 20 years, so, or was at the time. As well as a sizable electoral college victory. So it was a definitive win that he did not have in 2016. So putting that aside, Fabrizio has this memo that he circulates, and he circulates polling to a small group of people around Trump on a fairly regular basis. But this one that we got was in December of 2025, and it was after Trump had done a speech that was supposed to be about affordability. And instead, Trump referred to affordability as, you know, I think a con job in that same speech and a hoax. And if I'm describing words he didn't actually say at that event, it's because he had said them elsewhere. And Fabrizio's polling memo says that unless the White House and the GOP are honest is in all caps with voters, they're going to have real problems with this midterms. And so you've seen an effort by the White House to try to get Trump to focus on this as opposed to his redecorating projects, as opposed to monuments to himself or, you know, beautification projects around D.C. or revamping a golf course that doesn't actually belong to the federal government and so forth, as far as we can tell. But there was a bipartisan housing bill that was widely seen as something that would advantage people right now in their financial crises. And Trump, after his own aides had touted it as promises made, promises kept, torpedoed signing it because he wants instead the Senate to pass a bill that the Republican senators have made clear there is no majority to pass, which is a voting bill called he's calling it the Save America Act, that would put massive restrictions on who can vote and how. And, you know, there are already laws about only Americans can vote in elections. That felt like term one, where aides would go out on a limb and say something, and he would pull it back. But you've seen a lot less of that this time, in part because his aides are really reluctant to get ahead of him. And so, yes, policy is whatever the president says it is and whatever he last said.
12: Is J.D. Vance usually in the room for decisions?
10: Yeah, he is.
12: How would you describe their relationship?
11: So Trump loves a convert, right? And there are plenty of them around him. You know, it's funny, like, the people around Trump, a couple of them in the most senior roles, almost no one has said worse things about Trump. You know, Rubio has called him a con artist. Vance privately compared him to Adolf Hitler. But Trump loves the converse. So that's number one. Number two, he came into Trump's orbit largely through the Donald Trump Jr., Tucker Carlson channel as a anti-war, populist, MAGA to the nth degree, right? More MAGA than Trump in terms of actually believing in the principles of, you know, anti-interventionism, more hardcore on immigration, etc. He got Trump's blessing for his Senate race and then ran a pretty aggressive campaign with his allies to become the vice president.
12: Including Donald Trump Jr.
11: He was as an huge, ally. Huge. And Elon Musk and Tucker Carlson and Charlie Kirk and all of them. Trump thought he was brilliant on television. You know, he would see him in the debates, in his Senate debates. He would see that him, love seeing him go into combative environments, like when he goes on CNN. Trump would comment how handsome he was, you know, central cut, you know, good looking guy, as he often does. And that Trump was impressed that he got into Yale without having a rich daddy, right? That being said, there are people in the White House who have observed that Trump has a warmer personal chemistry with Marco Rubio. And Trump, as we document in the book, really likes to mess with Vance and brings Rubio in. So, you know, when he selects this young guy as his vice president, of course, the natural observation is, well, he's anointed his heir, right? The 2028 candidate. But Trump has gone out of his way to make clear that he doesn't necessarily view it that way. And he's often pitting them against each other, asking people who they prefer. We have this wild scene in the book where Rupert Murdoch comes to the White House for dinner. It's October last year, and they're in the Blue Room, which is this very ornate, opulent room in the White House residence. And they're all sitting around the table, and it's Rupert Murdoch, Trump, a few aides, Vance and Rubio at the table. And Trump's in there and he says, Rupert, you know, I like both of them. They're both great. He goes, what do you think of JD? And Murdoch, who had gone out of his way to try to prevent Vance from being the vice president, he says, you know, JD has the potential to be great. And Vance is like, oh, gee, thanks, Rupert. You know, it's a sort of funny moment, but very loaded, awkward moment. And Trump says, and what do you think about Marco? And Murdoch, just stone cold, doesn't miss a beat. He says, Marco's brilliant. And so that was this moment where Trump, literally in front of them, while they were sitting there with the most powerful proprietor of conservative media in American history, gets him to essentially do a beauty pageant of his successor. So that's the dynamic. Let's just say it's complicated.
12: But you report also that Marco Rubio has basically moved into the White House so that he can be the last one in the room, in a sense. Is that fair?
18: I mean, Marco Rubio primarily works out of the White House, at least in our experience. Now, I think the people around him might contest the exact number of hours that he spends there versus the State Department. He has told some advisors, you know, look, he does try to start his days at the State Department. But, I mean, I can just tell you based on experience, and Jonathan has had the same experience as we cover this White House, at least back in the day when you could walk up to Upper Press, which is where the press secretary's office sits. It's now limited unless you have an appointment. But Rubio would be running around. I mean, he would run from one office to the next. And what was striking was he clearly seemed to be enjoying his role and enjoying being in this particular milieu. What exactly Rubio wants long term, I don't think that either of us really feel like we can say it. He's certainly not doing any of the things one would do if they were running for president. And in fact, we write about how supportive he was of Vance in 2024 when Vance had that what I think Vance has now described as an ill-advised, you know, single cat lady's comment or whatever it was that he said, childless cat ladies. Rubio was very supportive of Vance, and they do have an actual friendship. That doesn't obviously always mean anything in politics, but Rubio is around Trump a lot. Trump likes talking to Rubio, as Jonathan said, and it is, I think, not just the personal chemistry, but I think it's the way he presents information to him.
11: Well, it's another thing, which is, I mean, he's a Secretary of State who barely travels.
18: Correct.
11: Right? Which is highly unusual, but it's also smart, because yes. he understands, Rubio understands, that if you're not in the room exactly. with Trump, if you're not literally there, you're just out of the loop.
18: Correct.
11: The whole universe is in that little Oval Office, and Trump makes the decisions. There's really no, I mean, I don't want to be too sweeping, but there's not much of an interagency process. Let's put it that way. There's not a huge amount of, you know, coordination across the agencies. It is a very small group. And if you're not in the room, not only do you not have an opportunity to weigh in on the issue, you may not even know about a decision that was made. He's making decisions very quickly, in many cases impulsively, on the spot.
12: Yeah,
11: and so if you're not there, you're not there.
12: The tariff issue seemed to be almost ad hoc. In a sense,
11: not,
12: the way
18: not almost, it was.
12: The way you're reporting it.
18: Yeah, actually, a colleague of ours texted me, I think I forgot to tell you this, who's reading the book, texted me last night and said, I was going to wait until I finished the book to tell you what I thought, but I just finished the tariff scene, and I can't get over this, and my jaw is on the floor just about how revealing this was. And, you know, we have this very detailed inside-the-room reporting about how this formula for this global trade war that Trump was about to bring onto the world. And Trump, his advisors will talk about, and they're

0: long-held economic theory of the case and how it might work. And it was something that he wanted to do in his first term, and he didn't do it for a variety of reasons, but one of them was that he had aides like a Gary Cohn, whose economic credentials he really, his economic advisor at the time, whose economic credentials Trump really respected, or at least acknowledged were substantial. And Cohn was really willing to get in Trump's face and say, don't do this. As we have said, there is a lot less of that this time. But this is something that Trump has wanted to try for a long time. And so this formula for these tariffs was essentially done the night before. And it was largely, not entirely, but largely by Peter Navarro, who is Trump's protectionist advisor and who Trump likes a lot for a variety of reasons. And then this formula became unexplainable for the government. And we describe how two things were going on. One, Trump was in many cases just coming up with an increased tariff rate off the top of his head. You know, put them in for 10 in one case as if this was sort of a ledger as opposed to a trade formula. The other is, it was really stunning to us as we were reporting it, and then as we were re-reporting it in preparation for the book and to stress test information, the people around Trump were so alarmed at how this was going, not all of them, but many of them. Either they didn't think that he was going to really go through with this tariff regime, or they thought that he would allow more carve-outs, and he started to get angry. But he really took the global economy to the brink, and it was really only when the bond markets were at the point of meltdown that he pulled back. So Liberation Day, the tariff war day, begins on April 2nd. A few days later, April 6th, I think it was, you had the Treasury Secretary and the Commerce Secretary in the cabin of Air Force One with Trump on a flight back from Florida saying, like, we really do need to pull back. There's warning signs. It still took another 2.5 days until that happened. So
1: there's another character in this book, Natalie Harp. Who is Natalie Harp, and what is her role in the Trump White House?
2: She's a young woman who used to be a TV host on OAN, which is a far-right network, very involved in the post-2020 conspiracy theories about the election. Extremely devoted to Trump, and he hired her when he left office. She became this sort of ever-present aide. She would follow him around. They call her the human printer on the staff. She carries a portable printer in her backpack. She's always printing him stories that are good news stories, stories to make him feel good. That was during his low ebb after the, you know, leaving office. And she would follow him around on the golf course with the printer and show him stories.
0: On foot sometimes.
2: Sometimes on foot. We obtained, in our reporting for the book, some letters that she had written to the president during the campaign. They were very unusual letters, very personal, and they were left in some of his private spaces. And they were included lines such as, "You are all that matters to me," was one of the quotes. The Secret Service became aware of it, and were some of the Secret Service agents became quite alarmed by the behavior, but Trump wasn't. Trump would say things like, "She's the only one," you know, he would sort of, in a sort of joking way, but there's, or it's never quite a joke, you know, "She's the only one who loves me, you know, she'll be with me, you guys all go make money, she'll be with me." He, I think, very much appreciates her devotion and loyalty, and that she will do things very, very quickly. And she's also a conduit. When people on the outside want to get information to Donald Trump, and they don't necessarily want to go through any type of vetting or the chief of staff, they can go through Natalie, and she'll show it to him. So she is a conduit. She is a provider of good news. She is someone who's always there. She sits in the Oval Office with her laptop open, back against the wall.
1: Through
2: in
1: most
2: every
1: meetings?
2: Meeting.
1: Mm-hmm. Every meeting?
2: Just about every
0: Almost
2: meeting.
0: Almost every meeting, yeah.
2: Just about every meeting. That's Natalie Harp.
1: This book has been the hardest thing either of us has ever done professionally. Why do you say that?
0: Accurate.
2: Well, you would get a better answer if you sat down with my wife.
0: Yeah, or my husband.
2: Who's prohibited me from ever writing another book. So, look, Maggie and I have covered Trump for a long time. We're both

0: unbalanced in our approach to work, I think is fair to say. We both work seven...
1: Unbalanced.
0: Yeah.
2: We're a little obsessive.
0: I've worked 7 days a week, you know, 12-hour days for a very long time in my career. But this book, I think, took it to a different level. And by the end of it, it's hard to explain to a reader how hard it is to get inside these rooms and to actually get verified information that you're confident about from inside these rooms. And to do that page after page after page it's just an immense effort of reporting that basically killed both of us.
2: Yeah. I have children who are older than Jonathan's children, but their whole life has been me doing a version of this, and this was not a period where it let up. So,
1: color gold for the cover on purpose?
2: No, it was not our call. It was the design team at Simon & Schuster.
0: But we love it.
2: And I would say, God love them, because it's brilliant.
0: It's genius.
2: Yeah.
1: Maggie Haberman, Jonathan Swan, New York Times, White House reporters, the author of this book, Regime Change, Inside the Imperial Presidency of Donald Trump. Thanks for spending an hour with us here on C-SPAN.
0: Thanks for having us.
2: Thank you. We enjoyed it.
0: Appreciate it.
2: It's great.
1: And this is Q&A from C-SPAN, and I'm your host, Peter Slim. 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
5: I'm Nora Rahm with these headlines. Ukrainian authorities say Russia launched ballistic missiles and drones at Kyiv last night into this morning, killing at least 9 people. This is the second major attack on Ukraine this week. Spanish authorities say most of the tens of thousands of migrants who crossed the Moroccan border into the Spanish territory of Ceuta Thursday have now returned to their country. At least 67 people died in the attempt. And the Justice Department has moved to dismiss a criminal case against former Olympian David Hearn. He was charged with damaging the Lincoln Memorial reflecting pool. Prosecutors say the damage was caused by a botched installation. I'm Nora Rahm, NPR News in Washington.

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4: I'm Nora Rahm with these headlines. The Justice Department now says the damage done to the Lincoln Memorial reflecting pool was caused by poor installation and workers rushing to complete the project in time for Independence Day celebrations. It's dropping charges against former Olympian David Hurd. Russia launched another major missile and drone attack against the Ukrainian capital Kyiv last night. Ukrainian officials say at least 9 people were killed. And after widespread condemnation, FIFA president Gianni Infantino is abandoning a plan to sell World Cup profits to private investors, including the family of President Trump's son-in-law, Jared Kushner. I'm Nora Rahm, NPR News in Washington.

0: This is Weekend Edition from NPR News. 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
3: 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Daytime highs approaching 84.
4: This afternoon, under mainly clear skies, northwesterly winds 8 to 15 miles an hour. Mainly clear again tonight, lows level off around 66. And that's a look at your forecast from Delmarva Public Media. I'm meteorologist Derek Height, currently 79.
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4: I'm Nora Rahm with these headlines. Leaders from some of the states that rely on water from the Colorado River are objecting to a new Trump administration plan. It proposes cutting supplies to Arizona, California, and Nevada by as much as 40%. About 200 people in Nebraska are set to lose their Medicaid coverage today, according to the health policy news outlet Tradeoffs. They're the first affected by new work requirements. And the social media platform Truth Social today began selling early access to posts by President Trump to investment banks and other institutions for $100,000 a month. Former Wall Street regulators say the service appears to violate insider trading laws. I'm Nora Rahm, NPR News in Washington.

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4: I'm Nora Rahm with these headlines. Ukrainian President Volodymyr Zelensky said today his forces sank a Russian container ship in the Black Sea and struck three Russian oil refineries. This followed another Russian missile and drone attack against Ukraine, killing at least nine people. The search continues for at least six climbers missing on Pakistan's Broad Peak. Four bodies have been found. The team lost contact with its base camp Thursday after an avalanche. And in cycling, it's the first day of the Women's Tour de France. In the U.S., today's the first day for the Women's Pro Baseball League. According to its website, the first game, Los Angeles against New York, is sold out. I'm Nora Rahm, NPR News in Washington.

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3: 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Daytime highs approaching 84. This afternoon, under mainly clear skies, winds out of the northwest, 8 to 15 miles an hour. Mainly clear skies again tonight, lows around 66. That's a look at your forecast from Delmarva Public Media. I'm meteorologist Derek Height. Currently, it's 79 degrees.
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I trust you'll hear something that'll perk up your ears. Once again today, we'll continue exploring the vast, eclectic mix of roots-based folk and Americana music, some recent and some not-so-new tunes, all tastefully, I hope, mingled together for your listening enjoyment. So relax and kick back, and I'll continue to crank out the tunes, with the first appropriately titled, Robert Johnson Told Me So.

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Getting things started for us today, we listen as Tom Principato performed the title track to his 2013 Powerhouse Records release, Robert Johnson Told Me So. Up next, a shot of rhythm and blues, an old Hank Williams tune, came from Van Morrison along with the Killer sister, Linda Gale Lewis, off the album You Win Again, released in 2000 on Exile. Then we heard Tennessee Whiskey by Toni Price. The track comes from her 2003 Antones Records release, Born to be Blue. Lines in the Levee is the title track to the band Town Mountain's 2022 release on New West Records. And bringing that set of music to a close, the Rolling Stones gave us Sweet Virginia from their remastered 2010 deluxe edition of Exile on Main Street. 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Stay tuned as our show continues right now.

was at the beach in Indiana. I was 9 years old. Heard a little Richard singing Tutti Frutti on top of the telephone pole. I was not hurting nobody. I wasn't hurting no one. There's roosters laying chickens, and chickens laying eggs. 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

That was Gina Cecilia with Can't Control Myself, the title track to her 2011 release on Swing Nation Records. 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Thanks for tuning in today. Prior to Gina Cecilia, we heard from Murianne Bailey with a tune from her 2025 Rose Dogs EP, released on Fontana. We listened to her first original song, No Name Blues. Before that, Veronica Sabergia gave us Hot Nuts. The track comes from her 2023 Blues Records release, Body Black Pearls. Swamp Dog performed his soulful reworking of the John Prine classic Sam Stone from his 1972 Cream album, Cuffed, Collared, and Tacked. And kicking off that set of music, we listen to the man himself, John Prine, this time with an alternate rendition of Ain't Hurt Nobody off the recent release Found Dogs, a 2026 Record Store Day exclusive LP celebrating the 30th anniversary of Lost Dogs and Mixed Blessings. 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Stay tuned. I'm queuing up more music for today's final set.

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I'm Ralph Hickman, and the show is Back to the Roots. Texas roots rocker Jesse Dayton kicked off today's final set of music with a track from his 2018 Elan Records release, The Outsider. Charlottesville is the tune, written in direct response to the 2017 Unite the Right rally and white supremacist march in Virginia, which turned violent with at least one person dead. Following up from there, we heard from Tracy Nelson with Cow Cow Boogie, a track taken from her 2007 album, You'll Never Be a Stranger at My Door. The blues My Naughty Baby Gave to Me comes from Dan Hicks and his Hot Licks, and comes off Greatest Licks I Feel Like Singin', released in 2017 on Surf Dog Records. The tune also serves to bring our set to a close. This has been Back to the Roots, here at 90.7 FM, WSDL, and brought to you by Bethany Blues, with locations in Lewis and Bethany Beach and Downtown Blues in Rehoboth. This is Ralph Hickman. Thank you for joining me today and showing your support for this station, as well as this show. The last word for today goes to the consummate banjo artist Tony Trischka, and is taken from his tribute to Earl Scruggs, titled Earl Jam 2, released in 2026 on Down the Road Records. 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

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I'm Ralph Hickman. 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

Welcome aboard, my friends. You are tuned to Modern Jet Set. Thank you for flying the fancy skies. My name is Iris Berkeley. I am your pilot and your flight attendant for flight number 308 of the soundtrack to your utterly fabulous secret agent, oh, so funky life. And this time we took off accompanied by Abibio Sound Machine, brand new single from them. It's the first record produced by Max Grünhardt since 2019's Dokumien. The song was Concept of Love. And in the background right now, David Nesselhoff, German bassist and producer from his 2018 Afrokraut 2, The Lowbrow Manifesto. This one's called Trans Neptunians Part 1. We won't be headed to Neptune, but we are going all over the globe. And if in the meantime you need to page any of our in-flight crew, just hit that button above your head with a picture of a party person on it. Someone will be over to help you out in a matter of moments. You can also email the flight deck if you'd like any time at all, day or night, at mail@modernjetset.com. Like I said, this one goes all over the globe. Keep those passports out. You're gonna need them. Thanks for flying. It's Modern Jet Set.

Thank you for flying with Modern Jet Set. I am Iris Berkeley. We are coming up on a third of the way through this hour-long flight. We kind of went for some Afrobeat gone reggae vibes in that last set. First up was Pigeon with Horse with a Blind from the 2026 record Out of National. Fantastic debut from a UK band that just really defies classification out of Memphis Industries. Also heard from BCUC and a song called Higher Vibes from 2026's self-titled. That's Soweto's Bantu Continua Uhuru Consciousness. The Guardian describes them as Afro-psychedelic future pop. It's good no matter what you call it. And Holly Cook after that with the dub version of We Share from Shy Girl in Dub that came out on Mr. Bongo Records in 2025. And wrapping it all up in the background right now, Patchy Man from 2025 as well, from Another Place we're hearing In Love. We hope you're loving what you're hearing. You got any thoughts, got any feedback? It's mail@modernjetset.com. We're going to head on over to Spain via the UK, so hold on tight. It's Modern Jet Set.

0: And a trio of tracks to bring us to the halfway point of today's Modern Jet Set Flight. We just heard from the Bel Air Lip Balms. We heard Again and Again from the 2025 record Again from the Australian Indie Rockers. Before that, Charlie Forrest from 2026's Golden Wisdom EP. He's out of London, some big throwback sounds, kind of folk meets 90s lo-fi rock. We heard As the Waves Crash In and started it off with something new from Sons of Sevilla, a single called Forever Heaven on Ubiquity. So like I said, we're halfway through today's Modern Jet Set Flight. The second half is finishing up that global itinerary. So keep those seatbelts tightly fastened. And as always, thank you for flying the fancy skies.
1: 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Rhythm and news.

It's Modern Jet Set. Thank you so much for getting down in this little hour-long sky party. We got something new from Adrian Quesada in the background. Black Puma's leader is back with a new kind of stripped-back instrumental project on ATO Records called Trio Asesino. This song's called MFAF. Before that, Quantic, a.k.a. Will Holland, joining up with a whole bunch of friends back in 2012 on Onda Tropica. We heard a song called Papi Shingaling. Charlie Chimmy before that, Dominican-Cuban artist on a new record called Disco Chimmy. We heard Vain Paca. And all the way back to the 1970s. I want to say 1972, but don't quote me too hard on that. It's Kos Ver Zam, Afrobeat group from Togo, and we heard the Daft remix of their one-hit wonder, Ne Noia. So if you like what you hear and you need more of it in the next week, if you find yourself in need of some more of this love, you can always find an instant replay of this most recent flight over on modernjetset.com, plus archives and other goodies for you frequent flyers. If you just want to say hi, you can do that anytime at all at mail@modernjetset.com. We're going to be flying closer to our final destination. Ring that button if you need anything, but I think we're all going to have a good time. It's Modern Jet Set.

And my friends, we are indeed beginning our final descent here on Modern Jet Set. In the background, you are hearing from Reuben Von Smith from his debut record Warm Nights from 2020. It's a track called Sunshine Flute. Before that, Jelly Haha from 2025's Switcheroo. We heard Bounce House from the LA artist's debut. A little bit of Pearl in the Oysters for some more LA sounds from 2024's Planet Pearl. We heard Ripples, and Liphead kicked us off with a song called Bayou Sexual from The Long Way from the third collab album from producers Blockhead and Elliot Lip. I'm Iris Berkeley. I want to sincerely thank you for joining me on today's Flight of Fancy. Until next week, may your champagne flute overfloweth, and I'll meet you right back here next time for another extra fancy flight. If you happen to dig on anything at all you heard today, do not forget you can find our most recent flight in a full show archive whenever you need a little getaway. Just click on over to modernjetset.com for all of that. But until we meet again, stay safe, stay sane, stay sassy, and most importantly, stay sexy, my friends.

The Delmarva Peninsula is often called the land of pleasant living. It's 170 miles long from top to bottom and 70 miles wide at its widest point between the Atlantic Ocean and the Chesapeake Bay. 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

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I'm Jenny O'Connor, your host of Off the Charts, the show where I give you my favorites from this week's Americana and college radio charts, and a few from just my own shenanigans. I've got a lovely collection for you this week that I'm very excited about. I have a few from the Jenny Homemade Charts, which, for those of you who don't know, is just me picking songs that aren't on the Americana or college radio charts. Just a couple. I still got to keep you in the loop of the charts and make sure you know what's going on. But without further ado, we're starting with the Americana charts, as we do. We're starting with Maren Morris with Hard Liquor and Soft Rock.

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Those were some Americana Radio Charts songs for this week. We started with two powerhouse women. We had Hard Liquor and Soft Rock by Maren Morris and Love Me Not by Grace Potter. Then we have a song from Jesse Wells that's been playing on Off the Charts a few weeks in a row. Okay, I might be going through a phase, but that was Won't You Come Out Tonight by Jesse Wells. Now we're going to keep rolling with the Americana charts. We're starting this set with The Revivalists with Heartstop coming in at number 10.

You're listening to 90.7 FM WSBL. I'm Jenny O'Connor, your host of Off the Charts. You just heard Highway Robbery by Jason Scott and The High Heat. I love that song. Gets me so hype. I'm like bopping in my chair just sitting here. Carolina Rain by Rhiannon Giddens was right before that. And Heart Stop by The Revivalist started us off. They were at number 10 this week. And now we're about halfway through the show, which means it's time for Off the Cuff. For those of you who don't know I get a little bit of a new crowd now. For those of you who don't know, Off the Cuff is a segment where I spin a wheel to pick a random number, and we check out that number on both the Americana and college radio charts. It's a little bit of genre whiplash, but it's always fun to compare what some of the top songs are on either of the charts because they're so different. So for this week, we have number 33. On this week's Americana charts, number 33 is Lordy Mama by Des Lawns. And Dancing on the Wall by Muna is at 33 on the college radio charts. We've had a lot of Muna on Off the Charts recently, but we have yet to hear Des Lawns. And you might see why. They're not the most off the charts fitted group, but boy, are they fun to listen to. So I'm going to give you a little taste of it. Maybe I'll start including more Des Lawns in my sets. But this is what the Wheel of Fate chose for us this week, and we must listen. And you're probably going to like it. This is Lordy Mama.

All right, you just heard Dancing on the Wall by Muna and Lori Mama by Des Lawns. I feel like I have to say it like that for some reason. It's spelled L-A-W-D-Y, so how else are you supposed to say that? Lori, Lori Mama, shooey! Anyway, back to business. We're moving into the college radio charts. We had Muna starting us off in that off-the-cuff segment. Oh, by the way, you're listening to WSBL 90.7 FM, in case you didn't know. We have Red Room Dub by Kurt Vile. This is a little bit Americana-esque, so I feel like it might be a little bit of a good transition into as we get crazier into the college radio charts, which I tend to do. But we're going to start with

You just heard Listen to Music and Cry by Of Montreal. Lost Boys by Phoebe Bridgers was right before that. The people have been waiting for that song. That song just came out mid-July, and we have been on the edge of our seats, the Phoebe Bridgersers. What, does she have a name for her fans? I don't know. That's a rhetorical question because I'm on the radio and you can't answer me, but I'll figure it out later. Red Room Dub started us off that set. Now, in case you already forgot, if you do need a refresher, if I'm ever going through the songs too quickly and you're like, I have no idea what song that was, you can always go to our website, delmarvapublicmedia.org, go to the Homegrown Shows tab, go to Off the Charts, all of my set lists are on there, all of my past shows are on there, and you can always re-listen or just look for a song that you are dearly missing after hearing a snippet. So, again, that set ended with Listen to Music and Cry by Of Montreal. Speaking of listening to music and crying, Lizzie McAlpine dropped a new song. Lizzie McAlpine dropped a new song last week. Bet Your Bottom Dollar. I had to wait till I was home for the day to really sit down and take this in, because Lizzie McAlpine has an effect on me, and I think on a lot of people, where I am so emotional listening to her music. She just really has a gift for making you want to absolutely sob and stare at the ceiling. So, of course, I have to play you her new song. And honestly, this new song, this is called The Light in the Painting. She actually wrote a very cute love song. It's very sweet and slow, and I appreciate it. And then I'm going to throw in a little Audrey Hobart, because I wanted to throw in music that I've been stuck on recently. She's amazing. And one of my favorite songs of hers is Phoebe. It's basically a story of her getting into watching Friends and realizing that she resonates the most with Phoebe. And you need to listen, so I'm going to make you. So we're starting with Lizzie McAlpine, The Light in the Painting, and then you'll hear Audrey Hobart with Phoebe. Here they are.

You're listening to 90.7 FM WSDL. I'm Jenny O'Connor, your host of Off the Charts. You just heard Audrey Hobart's Phoebe and Lizzie McAlpine's Light in the Painting. Neither of those were on the charts yet, but they deserve to be. And now we're getting into the crazy part of the college radio charts. You know I always save the wonky ones for the end. Honestly, these are pretty mild for me. I'm going to start with Somebody Wants to Send You a Message by Styrofoam Winos. Now, this band has said to have been inspired by the B-52s, whomst we love. Left check! You know what I'm saying? But they have really upbeat music. This is just a very specific... I love a niche concept for a song. And Somebody Wants to Send You a Message was about a band member, Joe Kenkel, who had re-downloaded Facebook Messenger to deal with a marketplace sale, and he woke up with a notification that said, somebody wants to send you a message from kind of a spam number. It's a very interesting concept, and they made a really funky, cool, funky, fresh song out of it. After that, you'll hear One Stop by Aldous Harding, and guys, if you remember, I love when this happens, if you remember, last week, I played a song. Actually, 2 weeks ago, I played a song by Pond because Pond opened for Joe when I went to go see that concert. And they were absolutely incredible, and I've been a little bit hooked on them recently. They're super interesting, wonky, weird. But they're on the college radio charts this week. It is from March of this year. So their album, Terrestrials, came out just this past June. June 19th it came out. And the title track, Terrestrials, was released on March 17th, which honestly is a bit of a spoiler. I don't think people usually lead with the title track, but it's probably one of my favorites, so I'm glad that they did. But I'm going to play you Terrestrials to end us out for today. We're going through all of them again. I'm going to do this really fast. You're going to hear Somebody Wants to Send You a Message by Styrofoam Winos. You're going to hear One Stop by Aldous Harding, and then Terrestrials by Pond. All of those are on the college radio charts at various different places. And that's all I have for you today. So... here's Styrofoam Winos.

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Welcome to Live from the Word Barn. I'm Rick Ganley. This series features live music from acclaimed and up-and-coming artists playing their music and telling the stories behind the songs themselves, all recorded in front of a live audience in the intimate setting of the Word Barn in Exeter, New Hampshire. Tonight, we're spending some time with a rising country star, Christina Murray. Murray is a songwriter who weaves vibrant tapestries of emotion with her poetic and forlorn lyricism, using her own experience and perseverance to create beautiful and humanizing songs. After moving to Tennessee and playing her way through lots of dive bars and juke joints in Nashville, she was named in Rolling Stone's 10 New Country Artists You Need to Know. Her style is deeply rooted in a reverence for the land and culture in which it was conceived. It's Christina Murray, live from the Word Barn from NHPR Music.

thank you. This is a song I wrote about not wanting to get up in the morning. That's all that is. And this next song is a semi-autobiographical song. It's a bit tongue-in-cheek. It's called Has Been.

Thank you. You gotta be kind of tough to do this job, like many jobs. But yeah, I always appreciate that sentiment. We're gonna play you another one from the new record. The album's called Little Blue, and you might glean from the title that it's mostly a record about being sad, and you would be correct. but this is a song I wrote about my partner when we were first getting together, and he's also a musician as well. And I didn't show him the song because I wasn't sure if it was a good song yet. And you know, even though we bounce a lot of ideas off of each other, but anyway, I debuted this song at a residency, and after I played it, you know, at the set break, he was like, "That song's about me," and I said, "Yeah." Anyway, here's the one and only love song on the record. It's called "You Got Me."

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1: Live from the Word Barn in NHPR Music, it's Christina Murray. Paying homage to the South that raised her, asking existential questions about the universe and reminiscing about childhood. We've got more from her right after this.
2: 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Cloudy skies with a few peaks of sun this afternoon, with daytime highs approaching 88. Winds out of the south, 8 to 15 miles an hour. Lows level off around 72. Tonight, mainly cloudy skies. That's a look at your forecast from Delmarva Public Media. I'm meteorologist Derek Height. Currently 87.
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1: This is Live from the Word Barn from NHPR Music. I'm Rick Ganley. Traditional Americana country artist Christina Murray visited the Word Barn stage in June of 2026 to sing songs that grapple with loneliness, desperation, and existential crisis, all brought to life by a series of cinematic snapshots of small-town burnouts and last-call lovers. Her music has a real sense of place to it. Check this one out, about Christina's ties to her hometown in Georgia. Live from the Word Barn.
0: Yeah, I just like to say this song gives a nod to two things that the great state of Georgia gives us, which is peaches in the summertime and the Allman Brothers all the time. All right, this song is called Strong Blood.

Everybody having a good time, I hope. Yeah. You're a really mellow crowd. I really like it. I spend so much of my life in bars and honky-tonks playing for real rowdy folks, you know, that are just really there to, like, drink and get laid, if we're being honest. So it's always such a pleasure to play for people that are really listening to the songs and the words and the melodies, and so I appreciate it when people have a love and appreciation for that. And this place, it seems like that kind of a place. It's a bit of a sanctuary for words, and words are really powerful right now, and so is community. And this is clearly a very beautiful community, so I'm honored to be here. So I'm going to play another song that I wrote with one of my best good friends, a woman by the name of Miss Tess. We wrote this one together, and it's called Just Me and My Teardrops.

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Growing up, there was these little round wooden discs, and they had the words the letters TUIT on them, to it. You buy them at the giga shop, and it was you always say when you get around to it, a little round to it. 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Y'all remember this? But this song is about kicking your own ass in the gear. It's called Get Down to It.

Thank you. Come up and say hello at the merch table and let me know if you vote yes or no on the stupid little round to it. We got any Patsy Cline fans in the house, I hope. The Voice. We're going to do a Patsy Cline song. I always kind of, I love to do cover songs. That's how I got into playing country music. But I do so much of that back home in Nashville playing around town. And so when I get to play these kind of events, obviously I like to play my own stuff. But I always like to give a little bit of a nod to the legends that came before. So we're going to do you one here. This one's called Strange.

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1: Christina Murray covering a Patsy Cline tune, Strange. And before that, Get Down to It, describing kicking your ass into gear and just getting down and doing it. We're out back in the Word Barn Meadow tonight for a summer show with Deep South Americana singer-songwriter Christina Murray. We've got a couple more songs for you right after this.
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I'm Rick Gamley. Traditional country artist Christina Murray has faced her fair share of hardships in life, and she's poured those feelings into her songs.

This next song is a song I wrote during pandemic, and it was when I was in a period of my life where I was having a really big pity party for myself. So I thought, man, I'll just write an outlaw country song, and maybe that'll skyrocket me into the kind of career that I'd like to have, really tongue-in-cheek kind of way. And then I ended up liking the song. So this song is about many, many things: light alcoholism, nepotism in the music business, Stetson hats, women's orgasms, just any, you name it, I threw it in this song. This song is called Watching the World Pass Me By.

This is a song I wrote in January of 2020 with one of my very good friends, a songwriter out of Texas by the name of Leo Rondeau. If you've never heard of him, I highly recommend his record, Right on Time. But we wrote the song and then recorded it in February, and then we all know what happened in March. But sometimes songs are like little postcards from the future, and I believe that this one is, because it's just a simple love song, and it's about enjoying the little things in life, and it's called The Great Unknown.

Thank you so much. All right, it's going to be our last tune. Thank you once again, all you beautiful people, for coming out tonight. One more time, please, for Jonathan Beam on the bass, Randy Taylor Wade on the drums, Kevin Hedgey on the electric guitar and the harmony vocals. And my name is Christina Murray. We live in Nashville. We've come a long way, so we'd love to see you over at the merch table, even to just say hello. Once again, thank you to John and Miles for opening up the show, Brett for doing sound, Ben and Sarah for putting this whole thing on, and for y'all for coming out, sharing your hard-earned money and your Saturday night with me. It's not lost on me, so there's... You know, humans performing music is becoming a quickly dying art, so it's really amazing for y'all all to be here. The song's called Lovers and Liars. I appreciate y'all. I'm Christina.

0: appreciate y'all so much. Thank you.
1: Christina Murray, recorded live from the Word Barn in Exeter, New Hampshire, June 27th, 2026. I'm your host and producer, Rick Gallen. 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

You have arrived at Blues Bites Radio. I'm Bill Mitchell, here to play the blues. We started today with Michael Burks, one of my favorite blues dudes from the past. From I Smell Smoke, that was All Your Affection Is Gone. Later in this first hour, we will get on new music from an L.A. artist by the name of Bridget Purdy, also something from Taz Crew, the Anthony Paul Soul Orchestra featuring Willie Jordan, John Primer and Friends, and a whole lot more. Let's keep it going with one from Nigel Mack, a Saskatoon blues cat who migrated to Chicago to play the blues there. This album came out a few years ago called Back in Style. This is Travelin' Heavy, Nigel Mack on Blues Bites Radio.

Otis Rush, Have You Ever Had the Blues? Sonny Gollidge before that from his album from 2 years ago, Go Be Free. That was Blues All Over You from Nigel Mack, Travelin' Heavy. Bridget Purdy is a very fine blues rock singer from Los Angeles, also a songwriter. Her new album, Mother of the Crossroads. This is Come to Mama. This is not the Coco Taylor song by the same name, but rather Bridget's own thing. Bridget Purdy on Blues Bites Radio.

0: from what I consider the best album of the year, Harold, Young Rel Davenport, the album Young Rel. That was I'll Keep It Hot For You. Before that was new music from Taz Crew, the album Might Give Out, But I Won't Give In. We heard the title cut from Bridget Purdy, Come to Mama.
1: 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Mainly cloudy skies expected this afternoon, with daytime highs approaching 88. Winds out of the south, 8 to 15 miles an hour. Mainly cloudy skies expected again tonight. Lows dip down to about 72. That's a look at your forecast from Delmarva Public Media. I'm meteorologist Derek Height. Currently, 88.
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0: 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Here's the latest from the Anthony Paul Soul Orchestra featuring Willie Jordan. The album is What Can We Do? Larry Batiste shares vocals with Willie on You Lie Like a Rug, the Anthony Paul Soul Orchestra on Blues Bites Radio.

One of the best ever, Marcia Ball. The title cut from her album, Let Me Play With Your Poodle. She was doing an old Tampa Red song. Before that, we heard the Texas Horns with special guest W.C. Clark from the first album they put out together, Blues Got a Hold on Me. That was Cold-Blooded Lover. The Anthony Paul Soul Orchestra featuring Willie Jordan, You Lie Like a Rug. I explored my digital vaults recently and dug this one up from a while ago. Big John Atkinson was a dude from San Diego. He teamed up with Phoenix's Bob Corritore on House Party at Big John's. This is She's My Crazy Little Baby. Big John Atkinson and Bob Corritore on Blues Bites Radio.

One of the best ever. We miss the man. He's been gone for quite a while, but his music still lives on. Muddy Waters, 40 Days and 40 Nights. John Primer and Friends from the recent album Tribute to Teresa's Lounge. Billy Branch joined in on harmonica. John Primer on guitar and vocals. Mean Old World from Big John Atkinson and Bob Corritore. She's My Crazy Little Baby. Let's get ready to put a wrap on this hour of Blues Bites Radio with one from Nalani Rothrock, an album that came out a few years ago that I just really enjoyed. A lot of styles of music being mixed in here. The album, The Rock House Sessions. 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

Nawani Rothrock Try. Taking us into the break is Dave Spector. He put out another version of New West Side Stroll from his Live at Space album. You're listening to Blues Bites Radio. I'm Bill Mitchell, and we will be right back.

0: Hi, I'm Brian Russo. I'm the Chief Content Officer here at Delmarva Public Media. 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
2: 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The county has surrounding waterways on three sides with public boat ramps and two public beaches. 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

You have returned for another 60 minutes of Blues Bites Radio. I'm Bill Mitchell. We started with one from Deborah Coleman. She was a very fine performer on the East Coast. Unfortunately, I never got to see her during her time on Earth, but she left a lot of good music from the album Where Blue Begins. That was Love Moves Me. Deborah Coleman. Later in this hour, we will hear new music from Amani Burnham, one of the better albums of the year. Chris O'Leary, another good one that just got reviewed in Blues Bites. Also, the new one from Cyril Neville, and this one, Miss Robin Banks. She's from Ontario, Canada. She headed down to Austin, Texas to record this album with help from the Moeller Brothers. The album is called Lost in Austin. This is Some Other Day, Some Other Time, Miss Robin Banks on Blues Bites Radio.

Roomful of Blues from their latest album, Steppin' Out, with singer Dee Dee Bastos on vocals. That was I've Got a Feelin'. Tommy Castro and the Painkillers from Closer to the Bone. The Chris Kane song, Woke Up and Smelled the Coffee. Miss Robin Banks did Some Other Day, Some Other Time. We have been playing a lot from the new album by Amani Burnham. Born in Ethiopia, raised in Connecticut, he's one of the new young bloods on the blues scene from Roots and Wings. This is The Last Thing I Remember, Amani Burnham on Blues Bites Radio.

0: Kara Granger, originally from Australia, does a lot of time in the States now. She went to Memphis to record this album that's called That's How I Got to Memphis, her own composition, Same Old River. Christone Kingfish Ingram from his newest album, Hard Road, the song Hard to Love. From Imani Burnham, we heard The Last Thing I Remember.
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3: Mainly cloudy skies expected this afternoon, with daytime highs approaching 89. South winds 8 to 15 miles an hour. 72 tonight, mainly cloudy skies. And that's a look at your forecast from Delmarva Public Media. I'm meteorologist Derek Height. Currently 89.
0: You are in tune with Blues Bites Radio. I'm Bill Mitchell. 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Whenever I get in the right mood, I want to go back to one of my old-time favorites, William Clark. He was on the L.A. scene for quite a few years until he passed away. He did the big band type of blues, packing a whole horn section into his harmonica, and nothing was better than this song from his Groove Time album, Your Love Is Real, William Clark on Blues Bites Radio.

a soul blues classic from Little Milton, Who's Cheating Who? From Ray Charles, You Be My Baby. William Clark did Your Love Is Real. I've really been digging the new album from Chris O'Leary. Just read a rave review of it. The album on Alligator is called Blue Collar. This is After 2 a.m. Chris O'Leary on Blues Bites Radio.

And another great artist from Alligator Records back on the scene now. Lil Ed and the Blues Imperials from Slideways. That was One Foot on the Brake, One on the Gas. Chris O'Leary did After 2 a.m. Let's head down to the great state of Louisiana for the rest of this show. Cyril Neville has a new album out called Don't Wait Till I'm Gone. This is Lemonade. Cyril Neville on Blues Bites Radio.

some Red Hot Zydeco from Gino Della Fosse. Joanne. My friends in Maryland will remember the time we saw Gino in his family band. He was just a young man then, but what an evening. Before that was Cyril Neville and Lemonade. That is all the time we have for Blues Bites Radio today. My name is Bill Mitchell. I will be back next week, and please join me then. We're doing the second line right now with Dirty Dozen Brass Band, Charlie Dozen. Catch you next week.

0: 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That's Off the Charts with Jenny O'Connor, Tuesdays at 2 on WSDL. And on Wednesday afternoons at 2, take a trip to the General Store to celebrate the songs and the songwriters that have been helping to shape the sound of our society since the 1960s. 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
3: This is Blue Dimensions. I'm Johnny Meister. In this hour, Blue Dimensions, music from the new album The Roar and The Whisper from Alexa Tarantino. We'll hear several tracks, including one with guest appearances by singer Cecile McLaurin-Salvant and percussionist Keita Ogawa. Also, new guitar music from Evening Sky with Mino Lanzieri, Tom Ohlendorf, and Julian Lodge. We'll hear a new version of a 90-year-old piece of music from trumpeter Joe Magnarelli, and 2 drummer-led bands recorded at the Smoke Jazz Club, albums from Joe Farnsworth and Billy Hart. All coming up in this hour of Blue Dimensions.

We'll start with a couple of tracks from saxophonist and composer Alexa Tarantino from her new album, The Roar and the Whisper. The album is on the Blue Engine label, the record label of jazz at Lincoln Center, where Tarantino is frequently part of the ensembles that play there. It's the fifth album as bandleader for the young saxophonist who also plays flute, and the group includes Stephen Fifke on piano, Philip Norris on bass, and Mark Whitfield Jr. on drums. There are guest appearances from singer Cecile McLaurin-Salvant and percussionist Keita Ogawa. We'll hear them on the next track.

Alexa Tarantino and group with special guests, singer Cecile McLaurin-Salvant and percussionist Keita Ogawa, an old Billy Strayhorn song called Tigress from Tarantino's album The Roar and the Whisper, and before that also from the album, one of Tarantino's own compositions, Portrait of a Shadow. We'll return to this album for more music later in the hour. Right now, a band called Evening Sky, which includes a pedal steel guitarist, Chris Brooks. I love the pedal steel guitar and wish that more people were trying it out on more styles of music. The band also includes Gino Rosati on guitar, Joe Potenza on bass, and Eric Hastings on drums, and a special guest member, guitarist Mino Lanzieri. In fact, on this album, the band is called Evening Sky Plus One for Lanzieri's appearance with the group. This piece is called How Would I Know? Evening Sky Plus One, Mino Lanzieri, here on Blue Dimensions.

Some guitar music here. That was Julian Lage, something called Talking Drum from a new album, Scenes from Above, with pianist John Medeski, bassist Jorge Roeder, and drummer Kenny Wallison. Lage composed the 9 pieces on this album pretty quickly, calling it a writing sprint, setting a timer for only 20 minutes allowed to compose each piece. Before that, it was guitarist Tom Ohlendorf with Past Lives from an album called Where in the World, his 3rd album. And we started out with Evening Sky Plus One, Mino Lanzieri, How Would I Know?, the album called Evening Sky Plus One, Mino Lanzieri as well. I'm Johnny Meister. You can get in touch with me at bluesnetradio@gmail.com. We'll return to the album The Roar and the Whisper from Alexa Tarantino that we started the show with for another piece, and hear from trumpeter Joe Magnarelli and drummers Joe Farnsworth and Billy Hart, all coming up in a moment here on Blue Dimensions.

This is Blue Dimensions. I'm Johnny Meister. Coming up, more from the album The Roar and the Whisper from Alexa Tarantino that we started the show with, and music from drummers Joe Farnsworth and Billy Hart, both recorded at the Smoke Jazz Club in New York. After this, music from trumpeter Joe Magnarelli. He has a recent release called Decidedly So, with a band that includes trombonist Steve Davis, pianist Jeremy Menasia, bassist Clovis Nicholas, and drummer Rodney Green. And from the album we have this piece, When I Grow Too Old to Dream, a song that became known for being in the 1935 movie The Night is Young. It was composed by Sigmund Romberg with lyrics by Oscar Hammerstein II, though this instrumental version doesn't have the lyrics, Joe Magnarelli and group here on Blue Dimensions.

veteran drummer Joe Farnsworth with what is being called an intergenerational group, young and older players, trumpeter Jeremy Pelt, saxophonist Sarah Hanahan, vibraphonist Joel Ross, who was prominent on the track we heard, pianist Emmett Cohen, and bassist Yasushi Nakamura. That track was entitled The Big Room, and it's actually the title track of the album as well, on Smoke Sessions Records, recorded at the Smoke Jazz Club at a daylight session, which I think is not before a large audience. Before that, Joe Magnarelli, When I Grow Too Old to Dream, from his album Decidedly So. Back now to the Smoke Jazz Club, drummer Billy Hart, with Mark Turner on tenor sax, Ethan Iverson on piano, and Ben Street on bass. Billy Hart wrote this one for his daughter. It's called Song for Balkis, here on Blue Dimensions.

Billy Hart and group recorded at the Smoke Jazz Club in New York, Song for Balkis from the album Multidirectional. We return now to the album we started the show out with, The Roar and the Whisper, from saxophonist Alexa Tarantino, Stephen Feifke on piano, Philip Norris on bass, and Mark Whitfield Jr. on drums. A Wayne Shorter composition called This Is for Albert, supposedly composed for trumpeter Clifford Brown, and it seems that Shorter thought Clifford Brown's real name was Albert Brown, but I don't think it was. Anyway, it's Alexa Tarantino and group with This Is for Albert, here on Blue Dimensions.

Alexa Tarantino with This Is For Albert from her album The Roar and the Whisper to conclude this edition of Blue Dimensions. I'm Johnny Meister. 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
3: India was on the diversification path, but then the conflict breaks out in the Middle East, and that's what got in the way.
4: Weaning countries from Russian energy isn't easy. A new bill in Congress takes a more direct approach, tariffs. For Saturday, August 1st, this is All Things Considered from NPR News. I'm Rob Schmitz. Coming up, an update on the situation in the Spanish territory of Ceuta after tens of thousands of migrants crossed the border from Morocco and dozens of people have died. Plus, traversing Antarctica is hard enough, but what about biking across it?
5: Antarctica is the place where the journey stops being romantic.
4: Also, we speak to a marine biologist whose career has taken her thousands of feet underwater in search of the secret behind bioluminescence.
6: Flashes and glows and squirts and swirls of light, all of it different shades of blue.
4: All that and more after the news.
7: Live from NPR News in Washington, I'm Louise Schiavone. The U.S. State Department is urging American citizens to leave the Middle East, saying a significant escalation of attacks involving Iran and its allies is expected across the region in the coming days. NPR's Frank Langford reports from Tel Aviv.
8: The State Department said Iran and its proxies, including Hezbollah in Lebanon and the Houthis in Yemen, are expected to attack U.S. personnel and facilities. The security alert said, quote, all citizens should depart now when flights are available, end quote. Earlier this week, President Trump threatened to hit Iran very hard after Iran fired ballistic missiles at a U.S. base in Jordan. Trump has threatened military escalation in the past, but not followed through. Ebrahim Rezaei is a spokesman for Iran's National Security and Foreign Policy Committee in Parliament. He wrote on X that Iran would respond to U.S. strikes with devastating counterattacks on American facilities in the region. Frank Langford, NPR News, Tel Aviv.
7: President Trump's social media platform, Truth Social, has begun selling a controversial new service for a fee of up to $100,000 a month. 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
3: I'm Louise Schiavone with these headlines. A heat dome is hovering over much of the West with triple-digit temperatures and high winds in the forecast. Nearly 50 million people are under heat alerts. In southern Europe, containment of one wildfire threat has allowed about 200,000 people to return home in southwestern France. Emergency crews have managed to pull back on fire threats in Spain and Portugal as well, but fires persist elsewhere, including in other parts of France and in Greece. The U.S. State Department is urging American citizens to leave the Middle East, saying a significant escalation of attacks involving Iran and its allies is expected across the region. I'm Louise Schiavone, NPR News, Washington.

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1: There are more ways to consume news, music, and information than there ever has been before in recorded human history. 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
4: I'm Louise Schiavone with these headlines. Spain's Interior Ministry says most of the 50 to 60,000 North African migrants who crossed its border earlier this week have returned to Morocco. The European Union has slated an emergency video conference for the coming week to address the issue. Deadly early morning Russian missile strikes over parts of Kyiv left at least 9 civilians dead and dozens injured in Ukraine. President Trump's social media platform Truth Social has begun selling a controversial new service, one aimed at computerized trading firms. For a fee of up to $100,000 a month, Truth Social is offering early access to posts, including major announcements about global affairs and the economy. I'm Louise Schiavone, NPR News, Washington.

0: later. Join us tomorrow for more stories we hope will illuminate your curiosity. Have a great evening.
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6: It's the Atomic Age Cocktail Party. I'm Jason Croft. On the show this week, the spotlight is on the music of Command Records.

of Whatever Lola Wants, the Richard Adler and Jerry Ross hit from the musical Damn Yankees. Schneider there showing off his percussion chops. That was from the hugely popular 1959 album Persuasive Percussion, one of the first big stereophonic albums of the hi-fi era. It was produced by Enoch Light and put out by Command Records. And at the time, those two names, Enoch Light and Command Records, were seen as a guarantee of technical excellence when it came to stereo records of the atomic age. Command, which started as Command Performance, was a label that catered to the audiophile with its minimalistic artwork, frequent gatefolded covers, and highly detailed technical information. Now, we mostly know Command Records for their easy listening and hi-fi standards, but they also often worked with William Steinberg and the Pittsburgh Symphony Orchestra. It's an important part of their history, but this time we're just concentrating on Command Records' popular music releases. So on the program this time, we're getting a sample of the great music that came out of Command Records, with a focus on Enoch Light, the man who formed the label in 1959. We'll also be featuring tunes from the stable of Command Records stars, including Tony Mottola, Dick Hyman, Doc Severinsen, and many more. Let's get started with the Ray Charles Singers from 1961 and their stereo influence number, I'm Over Here. And it's right here on the Atomic Age Cocktail Party.

Welcome to the Atomic Age Cocktail Party, featuring music from the golden age of the hi-fi. Some Broadway music to start us off this week. That was Terry Schneider, the man known as Mr. Percussion, along with the All-Stars and their ping-ponging version.

It's the music of Command Records this week on the Atomic Age Cocktail Party. I'm Jason Croft, and that's the Command All-Stars and the standard, I Guess I'll Have to Change My Plan. That's from Reeds and Percussion from 1961. Yeah, Command Records were all about percussion albums. And some of the All-Stars on that record are names you'll hear a lot when we talk about Command Records, folks like Tony Mottola and Phil Bodner. Another Command Records supergroup in there, Los Admiradores and Friendly Persuasion. From yet another percussion-heavy album titled Bongos, Flutes, and Guitars from 1961. Lots of the same names from the folks who were in the Command All-Stars, just in a little different configuration. And we started with a really fun stereo influence number called I'm Over Here by the Ray Charles Singers. Some great harmonies with that one, playing with the left-right speaker separation. The perfect love song, if there ever was one, for the stereophonic hi-fi era. That was recorded in 1961 for the album Something Wonderful. This week, the spotlight is on Command Records, and when you talk about Command Records being produced for the audiophile in mind, that meant taking everything to the technical extreme. Whereas most records of the era were done on magnetic tape, Enoch Light went to the next level and recorded many albums on 35mm magnetic film. More space on the film tape meant more tracks to put audio channels on. Multitracking, as we call it, a way to give the listener a richer stereophonic experience. But it wasn't just technical precision that drove the label, it was also the quality of the artists, many who were in-demand session players, who with Command Records were given the opportunity to step up as leaders. Here's a set of some of the Command Records regulars, starting with famed trumpet player and TV band leader Doc Severinsen. Here's his swing and take on It Ain't Necessarily So. And it's right here on the Atomic Age Cocktail Party.

Well, thanks for tuning in to the Atomic Age Cocktail Party. This week, we're taking a deep dive into Command Records, one of the most popular labels of the hi-fi era when it came to stereophonic records. And a lot of the label's popularity had to do with the quality of its musicians, many of them who were very solid session players who had the chance to step up and have their names front and center. We just heard from one of Command's biggest go-to guitar players, Tony Mottola, and the track Danger from the 1960 album Mr. Big, Tony Mottola Guitar, which also hosts some other powerhouse guitar players like Al Caiola, Tommy Kaye, and Bucky Pizzarelli, also featuring label mate Terry Schneider on the drums. That tune Danger was the theme to the CBS anthology series of the same name that ran from the early to the mid-1950s. Before Tony Mottola, we had the fiery sounds of piano player Dick Hyman and his orchestra and Cumana. That's from Provocative Piano from 1960. Yeah, as much as Command Records was cutting edge with their audio technology, they really didn't have the most creative album titles. Lots of persuasive this and provocative that. Doesn't take away at all from the great music that was found on the records. And we kicked off that set with one of the major session players from Command, Doc Severinsen. They're leading his own group, doing the Broadway number It Ain't Necessarily So, the George and Ira Gershwin tune from Porgy and Bess. Severinsen giving that number a real 1960s now sound beat. That's from 1965, when Severinsen was still just a member of the Tonight Show band, and 2 years before he took the helm as Johnny Carson's bandleader. We're looking at the music of Command Records this week, and the man who you think of when you think of that label is Enoch Light. He was not just a skilled producer, but a top-notch bandleader as well. He had an impressive catalog of his own records, all with that musical and technical precision folks came to expect from Command Records. But that's not to say he didn't have a lot of fun making music too. Here's some Enoch Light-led tunes, starting off with the George Shearing composition, Lullaby of Birdland.

We're looking at the music of Command Records this week here on the Atomic Age Cocktail Party. I'm Jason Croft, and a selection of works there from Enoch Light, founder, producer, and the man most associated with the label. We just heard some really fun Private Eye-inspired jazz titled Dirty Work Underfoot. That's from the 1959 album The Private Life of a Private Eye, with original music composed by Light and Louis Davies. Really tapping into that noir crime jazz vibe. It's really one of my favorites from Enoch Light. Before that, adding a little cha-cha-cha to the stereophonic action, that was the Jada Cha-Cha from the 1960 album Pertinent Percussion Cha-Chas. Yes, ping-ponging action plus percussion plus a cha-cha beat. This album ticks off so many boxes for hi-fi craze albums. And we started with Enoch Light and Company with a big, bold, and very swingin' version of the George Shearing classic Lullaby of Birdland, also adding a cool bossa nova beat to it as well. Yeah, if there was a musical trend, Light was on it. That's what always kept his and Command Records albums so current and always a nice addition to record collections. What we heard came from Big Band Bossa Nova from 1962. It's the music of Command Records this time on the program, and as I mentioned earlier, the roster of talented musicians signed to the label ran deep. Here's Belgian musician Toots Thielemans, a man known for his guitar and harmonica skill, but here we hear him enjoying his third known talent, that of whistling. It's the number Big Boy, and it's right here on the Atomic Age Cocktail Party.

It's the Atomic Age Cocktail Party and the music of Command Records, one of the biggies when it came to stereophonic records of the hi-fi era, with a deep catalog of great albums recorded by some of the best musicians in the business. We just heard from arranger and piano player Lee Evans and the Ricardo Bossa Nova. That's from the 1964 release, The New and Exciting Piano Talent Plays the Best in Pops, which was his only release on Command. Evans also recorded for Capitol and MGM and for Enoch Light's 1970s label Project 3 Total Sound. Before that, trombone player Irby Green and Stairway to the Stars. That's from another one of those Command records using the label's standard naming practice, the persuasive trombone of Irby Green from 1960. Some nice big band vibes going on there, not surprisingly, since Green played with big band legends like Gene Krupa, Count Basie, Woody Herman, and Frankie Carl. Green was also one of those folks you could find often in the credits of other Command recordings. And from trombone, we move to jazz harp with the hi-fi stylings of Robert Maxwell and Bye Bye Blues. Maxwell, the same man who penned the classics Ebb Tide and Shangri-La. What we heard was recorded in 1967. And we started with some funky jazz and even funkier whistling, courtesy of Toots Thielemans and Big Boy. That's from 1966's Contrast, the provocative music genius of Toots Thielemans. Thielemans, a man who started in Benny Goodman's band, was a member of Charlie Parker's All-Stars, also played with George Shearing and Quincy Jones, and continued to be one of the coolest names in jazz through the 2010s. Well, you're listening to the Atomic Age Cocktail Party, celebrating the golden age of the hi-fi. If you like what you're listening to, don't forget to stop by our website at AtomicAgeCocktailParty.com for playlists, show archives, and a lot more. If you have any show ideas or comments, you can get a hold of us there as well, AtomicAgeCocktailParty.com. One more set of music left in our Command Records program. In 1966, Enoch Light left Command to form another label, Project 3 Records, mentioned just a little bit ago, a label which is also well-regarded by hi-fi audiophiles. ABC Records, who actually had owned Command starting in 1959, took over, but it was never really the same. Command Records still released new records into the early 1970s, but they were chasing after a different audience, a more now-sound sort of crowd with one foot still in the classic stereophonic era. Here's an example of that. It's the Henry Mancini TV theme, Mr. Lucky, performed by the Brass Choir, conducted by Warren Keim. And it's right here on the Atomic Age Cocktail Party.

Wrapping up our spotlight on Command Records here on the Atomic Age Cocktail Party, we just heard from sax and flute player Bob Young and his orchestra and the groovy rock number Spooky, originally made famous by Classics 4, here mixed with a big dose of funky brass swing. That was recorded in 1969. Before that, we had the mod-orific sounds of the Corporation and Ya Tata Ya Tata. Yep, that's the title of the song. That appears on 1968's A Sound Contemporary Musical Investment, a fun title from Command. Although the sound is way out, a lot of the Command Records regulars can be found on this record, including Phil Bodner, Dick Hyman, Bucky Pizzarelli, and Vinnie Bell, who was there playing electric sitar. And the brass choir, conducted by Warren Keim, started us off with their take on the big Mancini TV tune Mr. Lucky. A pretty solid version of that theme with some nice wordless vocals in the background. Those vocals were provided by Donna Keim, wife to the band leader. That's from a great album titled Brass Impact from 1967, one of those last holdouts when it came to a classic hi-fi album, in an era when most people had moved on to middle-of-the-road easy listening. Well, that just about does it for our show this week. Make sure you're here again for more fun from the golden age of the hi-fi. Going to leave you with one more. It's another one that mixes the old and the new. That was part of the post-Enoch Light era at Command Records. Here's the world-famous

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0: Hi, everybody. I'm Billy Vera, and this is your Saturday Night Fish Fry. Let's jump off with Ray Charles, one of his earliest hits, It Should Have Been Me.
1: As I passed by a real fine hotel, a chick walked out. She sure looks swell. I gave the eye and started to carry on. When a Cadillac cruised up and swished, she was gone.

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I was all set to write a name in my book, when her husband came up and gave me a real dirty look. It should've

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He was standing on the sidewalk by a diner floor when a voice within said, "Come on, Daddy, let's go." It should have been

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I saw a guy eating a great big steak, while a waitress stood by feeding him ice cream and cake.

0: That was Joe Turner, some call him Big Joe, and TV Mama, the one with the big wide screen. That was a good record. You know who's playing on that record? Elmore James and his little band. They recorded the session in Chicago. Yeah, man, Joe Turner. Here's Lucky Millinder, one of the great big bands of the Harlem era of the 40s. Lucky Millinder, 4 or 5 times.
1: 4 or 5 times. 4 or 5 times. It's my delight doing things right 4 or 5 times. Now maybe I'll sigh and maybe I'll cry, but if I'll die, I'm going to try to do it 4 or 5 times. I said 4 or 5 times.
2: 4 or 5
1: times.
2: 4 or 5 times.
1: Now he's my king. He makes me sing 4 or 5 times.
3: Yes, indeed.
1: I confess.
2: He's the best.
1: Stands the test. Kills that mess 4 or 5 times.

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0: 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A little yellow basket.
2: And that was Chick Webb, the mighty little drummer, and Ella Fitzgerald on the vocal. Her first song that got her known with the wider, wider, wider public, thanks to Chick Webb. A Tisket, a Tasket. And here's Wynonie Harris. He says, man, now this is a song that fits me today. I ain't going to tell you why, but it does. Wynonie says, I feel that old.

What a beautiful record. A number one smashola, one of the biggest records of the year, Ivory Joe Hunter. His first hit, I Almost Lost My Mind. And now Stick McGee. The first real big hit Atlantic Records had, Stick McGee, brother of Brownie, talking all about drinking wine, sporty-odie.

And that was Mr. Cleanhead himself, Eddie Cleanhead Vinson. Song dedicated to himself, Cleanhead Blues. And now here's Buddy Johnson with his sister Ella on vocal. It's another one of the many, many great songs Buddy wrote for Ella. This one's called Till My Baby Comes Back to Me.

Oh, Nat King Cole, what a voice. What a piano player. What a human being. The King Cole Trio, Oscar Moore on guitar, Johnny Miller on bass, and the old Bing Crosby hit, I'm Through With Love. Well, look at that. Before we can even bat an eye, we're right in the middle of Billy Vera's Saturday Night Fish Fry. I'm Billy Vera.

Let's go from one great singer to another. Nat King Cole to Clyde McFadder. One of his first monster hits with the Drifters when he went over to Atlantic Records. I love this record. I could play it all day long. Clyde says, "What you gonna do?

And for our second vocal group of the day, the Rivaliers from Brooklyn, New York. The Rivaliers, by the way, I did a movie with Lou Gossett, you know, the big famous actor. He told me he was a member of the Rivaliers, and I believed him. And this was a song that went on to be a big hit for Kathy Young, A Thousand Stars. How about some Joe Liggins? Joe Liggins, San Diego's own. But he's talking about here, going back to New Orleans.

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1: Oh, T-Bone, T-Bone Walker, the man I share a birthday with, May 28th. T-Bone says, you don't love me. And here's Dizzy Gillespie. How do you follow a monster guitar player? You follow him with a monster trumpet player. And Dizzy Gillespie knew how to keep the entertainment quotient up. He didn't just play music for the hipsters. He played it for everybody. Ooh, shooby-doo.
2: One day while strolling through the park, I overheard a lover's conversation. They didn't say, I love you, dear. All they did was whisper in each other's

Oh, man. Duke Ellington with Ray Nance on the violin and trumpet. And he could sing, too. Moon Mist. Beautiful song. How about one by the professor? Professor Longhair, Roy Bird. Song that's still played every single year down in New Orleans around February. Professor Longhair with Mardi Gras in New Orleans.

And that, my friends, we played TV Mama just a little while ago with Elmore James Band. Well, here's Elmore James Band backing Elmore's piano player, little Johnny Jones. Tune called Hoy Hoy.

Camille Howard, the wonderful piano player with Roy Milton's band. She's also a pretty doggone good singer. And that was her. She says, "You used to be mine." Billy Vera's Saturday Night Fish Fry is produced by Michael Robatzos for KSDS-FM, San Diego's Jazz 88.3 and Jazz88.org. 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More information about Billy Vera's Saturday Night Fish Fry episodes can be found at jazz88.org/SNFF. For now, I'm going to say solid, Ted. Enough said. Take what you got and go ahead. Luca-poo, all through. Later, Gator. Gotta cut.

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